I have become rich through continued reward for skilled labour in the private sector and a genuine lack of interest in expensive things. It appears I have become rich. And since I have become rich, I've been constantly living in fear of losing everything, that the bubble will burst, and falling from my perch, I will return once again to the life that I used to live with the things that I didn't have before I had become rich. It appears I have become rich.

Hi, my name's Joanne Carr and I'm from the village of Dunnet, and it's the furthest north point on mainland UK. 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

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My name is Jamie Lee Fitzpatrick, and I live in Placentia. 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
1: And we can sing some songs.

0: 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But Canadian internet advertising has grown by 1,000% since 2005. 80% of that Canadian ad money goes to American internet companies like Google, Facebook, YouTube, and many more. Meanwhile, Canadian media, especially local news, are struggling again. It's time to close this loophole. 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

Hey, Bon Bay, it's Annie Walsh from Cape May. On Thursday nights, you can hear me on The Voice of Bon Bay. This is the best part. That's the name of the show. I'll play music and point out the best parts of songs, like a lyric, a drum break, a bass line, or a note sung by a fantastic vocalist. The best part could even be the way a song will make you feel. I'll have some guests visiting and talking about the best parts of music, arts, and culture. No matter what, if you look at anything from new perspectives, you can always find the best parts. I'll send greetings from Cape May to Bon Bay, so tune in on Thursday nights. All the best.

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Hello, folks. My name is Kelly Russell. I live in Belle Island. 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

0: that was Friendly, the star of Yes Boy, the radio show. 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

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With flashing eyes and ne'er a sigh, she coldly said to me,

left me there by Carrickmannan Lake. Killin she is my dwelling place, where first my breath I drew. 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

the journey to Grossmoor National Park to soak in the magic of music and community at one of the most intimate venues on the island, the Woody Point Heritage Theater, with the Woody Point Summer Concert Series. 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

0: death, change not a thread. 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If you change in June, it'll be too soon. Hasta mayo, no te quites el sayo. Till April is May dead, Gosling change dead not a thread.
1: Gone. You're the fool for thinking on.
0: No change a clout till May is out.
1: Wash blankets in May. He'll soon be under clay.
0: Till April is
1: May Gosling is dead and gone.
2: Oh, you're a
1: fool for thinking.
2: You should have been drowned.
0: No change of cloud till May is out.
1: Touch your face in the May.
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0: the keepers are sad. 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Till April is dead, change their thread.
1: Oh, you're
0: the fool for thinking
1: you should have been drowned.
0: Change a clan till May is out.
1: Touch your face in the May.
0: If you change,
1: touch them away,
0: it will be too
1: good
0: soon.
1: Good luck.
2: Petite pluie de mai, tout le monde est gay. 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

334578 is a Vinyl Records radio show heard each Tuesday from 9 to 11 p.m. right here on the Voice of Bombay Radio, VOBB. The vinyl is mined out of my own personal record collection, which began in 1964 when I bought She Loves You for 66 cents. I was born to rock, but along the way got into all sorts of music. So join me, Steve Fruitman, as we cut across all vinyl boundaries every Tuesday night at 9, right here on VOBB out of Norris Point and Rocky Harbor. Some call it a vinyl record lover's paradise. I think you'll agree. That's 334578.

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Chili!

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Testing, testing, 1, 2, 3. Is this thing on? 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I'm pleased to be here at VOBB, the voice of Bombay Radio, 95.9 and 98.1 in the FM. 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

the journey to Grossmoor National Park to soak in the magic of music and community at one of the most intimate venues on the island, the Woody Point Heritage Theater, with the Woody Point Summer Concert Series. 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

Being totally thick. Othello, you know, was a gullible dupe, and Hamlet's delaying landed him in the soup. But the stupidest asshole in all of Shakespeare is that old King of England, the man they call Lear. Three daughters he had in the course of his life, although we're not told what befell his poor wife. I'll bet she ran off to avoid going insane after years of enduring that pompous old pain. At the Donkey and Crown, where he drank every night, the locals all knew poor old Lear wasn't bright. When they said, "Your Royal Highness, we love and revere," the old fool lapped it up and bought everyone beer. At the age of 80 and in fear of expiring, King Lear told his girls he intended retiring. Of loss of his faculties sadly he moaned, as if he could forfeit what he never owned. He said that his kingdom he planned to partition, provided his daughters fulfilled one condition. "Before I hand over this rich legacy, you must tell me how much you admire me," says he. Now the two eldest daughters, called Goneril and Regan, knew well what he wanted, so promptly they began to swear how they always did love and respect him. They thought the sun rose every day from his rectum. Says Cordelia, the youngest, being honest and true, "Can't you see, Dad, they're taking the piss out of you?" King Lear lost the head and began to scream at her, but still she refused her old father to flatter. In a rage, the bold Lear says, "I swear on my honour I'll split my estate between Regan and Goneril. Nothing for Delia, no land nor finance. She can pack her belongings and shag off to France." If that's not bad enough, that pathetic old jerk left himself without house, without income or perk. The two vixens took all, and their dad, the old dunce, was to lodge in their houses in alternate months. These daughters, of course, were both nasty old shrews, but in fairness King Lear gave them every excuse. His boiled eggs were too hard and his gravy too thin, or he got too much tonic and not enough gin. So they both found their dad an unbearable bore. Ere the first month was finished, they showed him the door. In those far-off days, there was no county home, so old Lear, like a tramp round the country, did roam. Up to this he was lacking in guile and in craft, but now the old geezer went totally daft. He ran through the fields and he crawled through the bogs. He was screaming and howling and barking at dogs. But in spite of his faults and ridiculous foibles, he still had a band of devoted disciples. Young Edgar was there, and the loyal Duke of Kent, and a man called the Fool, quite a sensible gent. One other wayfarer I'll add to this roster. 'Twas Edgar's blind father, the old Duke of Gloucester. He disowned his son, who he thought was untrue. In fact, Lear and himself were of

She assembled an army, avenging her dad, or she heard he was barmy. So thousands of men in the battle were slaughtered, and victory went to the two vicious daughters, but they never got to be powerful and rich, overcome as they were by a lecherous itch. For Edgar's half-brother they both wished to own, the same man for the power of his pelvis was known. So one of them poisoned the other one's lager, then did for herself with a 7-inch dagger. Since tragedies must have their audience crying, there followed a terrible outbreak of dying. Edgar stabbed his half-brother, that devious crook, and the shock killed his daddy, that's Gloucester's old duke. Cordelia was hanged by a treacherous jailer. Lear died when it struck him that he was a failure. If he only had snuffed it a few years before, he'd have saved everybody.

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3: Good Sunday morning. Welcome to The Hangover Cure for Sunday, February 27th, 2022. I'm your host, Terry Parsons, coming to you through the studios of CHMR FM, Campus and Community Radio in St. John's, Newfoundland. I'm very pleased and excited to say we have a feature album today. It's the latest album from Andrea Ramelow, something called Quarantine Dream. And I have Andrea on the phone. First of all, thank you so much for taking some time to be with us.
4: Thank you for always calling me and supporting me, Terry. My pleasure.
3: I love supporting great music, and this is a wonderful album. I do have to ask, though, with a title like Quarantine Dream, how big of an impact did the COVID-19 pandemic have on the recording and writing of this album?
4: Oh, it influences every stage of the record, from the inspiration to when the songs were conceived, to when they were recorded, and to when the record was released. So this entire process happened after we fell into lockdown, and the songs came out of that. They were birthed out of that, you know. So it was really appropriate to call the record Quarantine Dream. And I know this word quarantine has become such a catchphrase. It's such a part of our vocabulary now. But I definitely wanted to make sure that the record honored this time in history, because it's such an important, pivotal moment for us globally, right? So
3: yeah.
4: You know exactly when the album was written. In 20 years from now, in 50 years from now, you'll know.
3: How long of a writing process went into the material that's on this album?
4: The songs were written very quickly, and that's the thing. It's a blessing and a curse for me as an artist, because I've always wanted to be one of those songwriters that gets up in the morning with their coffee and pens a new song or writes some poetry on a daily basis. But I just don't work that way. And now this is my seventh studio record, and I've just accepted the fact that I write out of challenges. I write when, you know, I'm going through either some sort of crises, or when life has taken a turn for the worse, or when there's a challenge that I need to overcome, because music for me is healing, and it's my medicine. And so it's become my go-to in order to process real life happenings. And I mean, there was no way of escaping the effects that this COVID-19 and the pandemic has had on not only me, but on everyone. And so this album, I think that it's a very personal album, but it's also a very community-based album, because, first of all, a lot of the songs were co-writes, and we did that over Zoom because, obviously, we were locked down in our own respective homes. But it allowed me to write with people far away. So I wrote with Kenny Starr, who was over in Haida Gwaii, and Catherine Calder plays on the record piano from The New Pornographers. She was over in BC, I believe. And then, you know, I have Madison Violet. We were all scattered around. So It was a very unique and special process, and a challenging one too, because we couldn't all be together, especially in the studio.

That's Andrea Ramelow, End of Time, taken from her album Quarantine Dream. The album is available through her website, www.andrearamelow.com. I'm Terry Parsons, and you're tuned to the Sunday Morning Hangover Cure. And right now, we're going to get into some new music served up in double shots. Now, we had a pile of new music come in this week, and I don't know if I'll be able to get to it all in this show, but I'm certainly going to try to do as much as I can and carry the rest over to next week. We're going to start things off in Ottawa with the award-winning soul rockers that have just released their debut album on Stony Playin' Records. The Ho Rojo Trio includes three members that are each individually accomplished musicians, but together they are dynamite. The band includes drummer Jamie Holmes, singer-keyboardist Jeff Rogers, and guitarist J.W. Jones. The result of a jam session that was so inspired it left both the audience and the trio wanting more, they have since solidified as a band and won the 2020 International Blues Challenge as Best Band and performed at several top blues festivals and venues, as well as a recent nomination in the 2022 Ottawa Awards for Music Group of the Year. The album is called Set the Record, and it's available through the website www.stonyplayinrecords.com. We're going to feature two cuts from the album. Coming up, a song that could very well have been written for me, Stay Crazy. But first, this is the Ho Rojo Trio and something called The Night.

0: That's the Ho Ro Joe Trio, Stay Crazy, taken from the album Set the Record. That album is available at their label, www.stonyplainrecords.com. I'm Terry Parsons. We got to take a short break, but when we return, we've got more of our exclusive interview with Andrea Ramelow and another cut from her fabulous album, Quarantine Dream. That's coming up after these messages.
1: Tiny, precious Olivia Michelle. 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The food bank is for anyone who needs one. 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
0: It's your perfect prescription of medicinal music, lovingly mixed to help ease the most wretched of post-Saturday night overindulgences. We now return to the Sunday Morning Hangover Cure. Yes, indeed, boys and girls, this is the Sunday Morning Hangover Cure. I'm your host, Terry Parsons, and today our feature album is Quarantine Dream, the latest album from Andrea Ramelow. And we have Andrea on the phone. Now, Andrea, your previous album was Homage, which was a tribute to Leonard Cohen. Did working and recording with his iconic music have an impact on the way that you approach the writing for this new album?
2: That's actually a great question, Terry, and I've never even thought about it until right this moment. I would imagine, I think that, like, every process and every experience influences us, right? You know, like, I take from the beginning when you met me years and years ago, and I released my first record, Thank You for the Ride, and then the second, The Shadows and the Cracks, I know I came over to Newfoundland 3 years in a row then, so I was visiting the island quite a bit, and it kind of felt like a second home to me, and I haven't been there in so long. Sorry to segue, but I just, talking to you, it just reminds me of being back there, and I seriously cannot wait to come back. I'm sad to miss it this time because I'm heading out east in a couple of weeks to do the other Maritime provinces there. But I imagine that all of those records and all of the versions of who I was and am as an artist find themselves on newer material for sure. You know, I learned a lot along the way. My record before the Leonard Cohen record was a double album called Nuda, which was also produced by Michael Timmins of the Cowboy Junkies, and he did Homage. He did the Leonard Cohen album, too. So sound-wise and musicality, they're quite similar in terms of having that sort of kind of lo-fi, really gooey sound to them. Like, that's very reminiscent of the Cowboy Junkies records, right? And I love that. It's like, you know, it's rich and it's deep and it feels like you're kind of in another time. And I think I approached the Cohen songs with kind of like fresh ears and a fresh voice. I wanted to pretend they weren't Cohen songs, even though they were, and I wanted to try and find my own voice in the lyrics. And so they became very personal, and that's what I did on this record, too. I mean, it's personal. It's tough to do an iconic record like a collection of Leonard Cohen songs. It was a real big challenge, and I wanted that challenge. I took that on as a, not only as a songwriter, but as an interpreter of music. You know, I'm a vocalist. Definitely singer-songwriter, but I love singing, and I wanted to use my voice and jump into the character inside each of his songs as best as I could and make them my own. So that was that challenge on that record, and I really loved it, and, you know, I still love that record to date. That record got me a Canadian Folk Music Award nomination for Best Vocalist of the Year, so, you know, we did something fun and good with that record for sure.

That's Andrea Ramelow, Dust, taken from the album Quarantine Dream. Dust was also the first single released from the album, and there's a wonderful video for that song on her YouTube channel. Just go to YouTube and do a search for Andrea Ramelow. The album Quarantine Dream is available at our website, www.andrearamelow.com. I'm Terry Parsons. Up next, Juno Award winner and Boogie Woogie Piano Hall of Famer Kenny Blues Boss Wayne pays tribute to Memphis Slim and Willie Dixon with his brand new album, Blues from Chicago to Paris, released on Stony Plain Records. An homage to a pair of legends, these 17 tracks serve as a rousing and riveting guide to the lively post-war blues scenes of Chicago and Paris. Memphis Slim and Willie Dixon were a team back then whose styles worked oh so well together, and they shared a unique playfulness between them, unlike any other great blues pianist since. Focused on the period of time when the two giants had teamed up to tour the globe in the late 1950s and early 1960s, Blues from Chicago to Paris represents an amazing duo from blues history, as well as the innovative tunes that have inspired and influenced many artists ever since, including the blues boss himself. So we're going to feature two cuts from the album Blues from Chicago to Paris. Coming up, Going Back to Reno. But first, this is Kenny Blues Boss Wayne, messing with the blues.

0: That's Kenny Blues Boss Wayne going back to Reno, taken from the album Blues from Chicago to Paris. It's available at the website www.stonyplainrecords.com. I'm Terry Parsons. We got to take a short break, but when we return, we'll have more of our exclusive interview with Andrea Ramelo and another great cut from her latest album, Quarantine Dream. That's coming up after these messages.
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2: Yes, indeed, boys and girls, this is the Sunday Morning Hangover Cure, and I'm your host, Terry Parsons. Very pleased and excited to say that our guest today is Andrea Ramelo on the phone, and we're featuring music from her latest album, Quarantine Dream. Now, beyond the album, Andrea, you've got a really cool YouTube channel with some beautiful videos on it, also taken from this album, don't you?
3: Thank you. I appreciate that. Yes, it's funny. Me and my friend Jada Kelly, I'm not sure if you've played any of her music. She's one of my favorite Canadian songwriters, and her and I, we laugh about this because when we write our music, when we're songwriting, we think about our music video as we're writing the song, because we work in images and pictures and colors, and so the music video for me is just another layer of the song. It's an extension of the song, and we get to bring our music to life through pictures and cinema. So it's been an incredible process. All of the directors I had on the four official music videos for this new record, Quarantine Dream, were all female. So I actually had a huge female production team. My producer, engineer, mixing engineer was Sarah McDougal, female, and mastering engineer was also female. So I really wanted to make a conscious effort to hire more women and to bring more women on board for this. But speaking to the YouTube videos, they're all female directors, and I had an absolute blast. You know, not only did I get to dance in the video for Dust with this gorgeous professional dancer from the National Ballet of Canada, Mr. Gerald Wolfe, he's just incredible, but I got to work alongside Kenny Starr in our song For Free, our co-write with Hilco Cordes. It's a social justice song about freedom. And 8-year-old Emily-Ann Pidwanaquit, who has become like a niece, a family member to me, and she's the young Indigenous hoop dancer in the video. But we also, all three of us ladies, co-directed the video together. It was a real grassroots effort, and I'm so proud of it, not only because it created lifelong friendships with these two and their extended family, but we are up for an award right now. We're up for the Canadian Independent Music Video Award for Best Folk Video. Voting happens every day until March 5th. So, you know, if people are listening in Newfoundland, go check out the video free on my YouTube channel. And if you want to give us a vote, it's at dropoutentertainment.ca. That would be amazing, because what a treat it would be for now 9-year-old Emily-Ann to win her first award as a not only as a lead actor dancer in it, but as a co-director, right?
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Up next, I've got some more new music served up in double shots, this time from a young lady originally from Timmins, Ontario, who moved to Nashville, Tennessee and released a couple of albums, and most recently moved to Los Angeles, California, where she's just released her brand new album, Roses. I'm talking about Jada Kelly. Now, this young lady is a fabulous songwriter with the voice of an angel. The album's available at her website, www.darthjada.com. We're going to feature two cuts. Coming up, 10 Roses. But first, this is Driveway. Sure.

That's Jada Kelly and something called 10 Roses, taken from her latest album, simply entitled Roses. It's available at our website, www.darthjada.com. Now, up next, I've got a fabulous album from Angel Forrest. It's a follow-up to her album, Angels 11, which included 11 cuts featuring guitarists that she had worked with through her three-decade career. This new album, Angels 11 Volume 2, features duets with a host of fabulous artists. Coming up, Angel teams with Crystal Shawanda for a beautiful piece called Hope. But right now, this is Angel Forrest featuring Rob Lutz, taking us up to the top of the hour with something called Mad River.

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2: It's time for hour two of the Sunday Morning Hangover Cure for the week ending Sunday, February 27th, 2022. I'm your host, Terry Parsons. Very pleased and excited to say that our guest today on the phone is Andrea Ramelow, and our feature album is her latest, which is called Quarantine Dream. Once you've got the songs all written, Andrea, and you're getting ready to record this album, you're not necessarily going into the studio, because a lot of this was probably recorded remotely. What was your plan with this album? What did you want to do?
3: To be quite honest, this was the first album I didn't have a lot of foresight on. Like, I didn't really pre-plan it, because it just happened organically with the pandemic and with being locked up inside all alone. You know, I went through the lockdown completely alone, and it was tough, like, for those of us. I mean, there were challenges for everybody within families, within couples and relationships. I completely feel for everyone. But doing it completely alone, you know, I had a lot of time on my hands and a lot of quiet. And so I think the plan was just to be able to survive the times. And I do that through music. So I wrote these songs, and I wanted to make sure that when the pandemic was over, I would be able to tour them. And I wanted people to connect with them. And I wanted to make sure that I was allowing people to feel like they weren't alone. And so there are a lot of dark songs on the record, Carousel being one of the darker ones. Even Quarantine Dream, the title track, you know, it definitely touches on a lot that is wrong with our world. But with a lot of the songs, I hope, anyways, I've been told, but I also hope that there are these glimmers of hope in the songs. Because, you know, it's like the yin and the yang, really. It's the Quarantine Dream record is about all of the dreams that were going on in our minds, both while we were sleeping and while we were awake during the pandemic. And those could be the nightmares as well, the dreams that keep us up at night, or the dreams that keep us going. And I wanted to honor both of those spaces, because I think it's important, you know. We can't always just chase the sunshine. We have to recognize that there are hard times. And through those hard times, when we can relate to one another and feel like we're going through it together, that's when I think that we can get pulled out of those dark holes, you know? And I think music helps us do that. So really, my plan for the album is that people, that it hits home with people and it resonates and they feel it in their heart. And if they need to purge some feelings and emotions and stuff that they've been holding on to during this pandemic, I encourage them to do that. If my album's one of those albums that helps them do that, well, then I've done my job as an artist, you know?
2: For sure. Now, you mentioned Carousel being one of the darker songs on the album. Let's just look at that song individually for one moment. And can you tell me a bit about, you know, what inspired this song? What brought this out?
3: Oh, that song was written, I think I wrote it in like 10 minutes. It was one of the songs that was the quickest write on the record. One of two, I think. I was writing it from a very dark place, a place where I was afraid. I seriously was feeling like I would disappear because there was no connection to community and human interaction that I was missing so very much. Connection to my community, my music community. My family was far, you know. My loved ones, I mean, my parents were both born in Italy. So especially at the beginning of the pandemic, Italy was one of the countries that was hit first. And, you know, I had friends that their relatives were dying, and it was just this very scary, mysterious thing heading our way. And after a while of just living morning, noon, and night alone with my shadows and you know, all the hardship and the fear and the anxiety, the worry, the pain, the loneliness, I wrote this song, and that's what it came out of. And, you know, it's a song about feeling like I'm going to disappear and wanting to disappear. So, but the thing about it is that as dark as it is, looking back, you listen to this piece of music and you're like, oh, we made it through. So it's just a moment in time, right? And that passes. It also touches on the patriarchy and, you know, certain things that are very wrong with society and how those get us down as well, you know?
2: Sure. Well, it's an absolutely beautiful piece of music. We're going to feature it right now. This is Andrea Ramelow's Carousel.

That's Andrea Ramelow and something called Carousel, taken from her latest album, Quarantine Dream. 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I'm Terry Parsons. For our next bit of new music, served up in double shots, we're headed across the pond and a UK husband and wife duo of Susie Starlight and Colin Campbell. Their latest album, The Language of Curiosity, has been a long time coming. Over the last 2 years, they've released some teaser singles, but now I have in my hot little hands an advanced copy of the album, and I'm not afraid to use it. 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And as promised, we're going to feature two cuts from the album. Coming up, It Ain't Right. But first, this is the Starlight Campbell Band from the album The Language of Curiosity and something called Take Time to Grow Old.

0: 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I'm Terry Parsons. We got to take a short break, but we'll be back with more of our exclusive interview with Andrea Ramelow and another cut from today's feature album, Quarantine Dream. That's coming up after these messages.
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2: Yes, indeed, boys and girls, this is the Sunday Morning Hangover Cure, and I'm your host, Terry Parsons. Our guest today on the phone is Andrea Ramelow, and we're featuring music from her latest album, an absolutely beautiful collection of songs called Quarantine Dream. So, Andrea, now that you've got the album in hand and you've had some time to live with it, are you pleased with the finished product?
3: I really am. It's making an album and putting it out is almost like, I mean, not almost like, to all the mothers out there, it's almost like having a baby, you know, and you birth this thing that is so personal to you. And vulnerable. It's a vulnerable process because these are your deepest, darkest, most intimate thoughts and feelings in song form. And so it's kind of terrifying, not gonna lie. It is a terrifying process to put it out there. But when people start to hook on to it and people start to write to you saying, I feel this too, oh man, it's just like, it's the moment you wait for as an artist, being like, I'm doing my job, I'm doing what I'm meant to do, you know, and it feels good because you can't make music in a vacuum, right? You make it for people to experience. And so yeah, it feels great. And I love that I went out of my way to hire women. I love the team that you know, was on board for this record. Everyone's like family, and they're so supportive as well. There's like the real beautiful thing. I'm just happy to start touring the record. That's the most exciting part for me because I have not been on an airplane for almost 3 years. So I get to jump in one in a couple of weeks down the road, head to the East Coast. And in April, I'm heading over to Alberta and Saskatchewan for a bunch of shows. And then at the end of May into June, I'm supposed to be doing a 5-country European tour. And wow. I get to visit my parents' homeland of Italy. Actually, Italian Summer, which is one of it's really, really bright, fun song, always gets people singing along and dancing. That was the second single that I released on the new record. And it's like my dream getaway song. I wrote myself into an escape to Italy because I couldn't get there. Hmm. And it's a country I go to. I mean, you know, especially when I'm at sea there. I love being by the sea. I love just how it feels like. It's in my bones, and I can feel my ancestors, I can feel my history, and I just feel more like myself. I feel really healthy and vibrant when I'm over there, and I often go there to get back to myself, right? Like if there's a crazy thing happening in my life or a breakup I've been through or whatnot, you know, not only do I write records from that, but I go to Italy and I cure myself. And so I'm really, really excited to get back there and play some shows. And I'll be heading over to Belgium and Netherlands and Germany as well, and hopefully either Luxembourg or Switzerland, we'll see. But I promise I'm also gonna, you know, come to Newfoundland soon enough if you'll have me back.
2: So we would hope, but in the meantime, right now this is Andrea Ramelow from the album Quarantine Dream and something called Italian Summer.

That's Andrea Ramelow and something called Italian Summer, taken from the album Quarantine Dream. And that song is available as a video on her YouTube channel. Just go to YouTube and do a search for Andrea Ramelow. And if you'd like to get yourself a copy of the album, it's available at her website, www.andrearamelow.com. I'm Terry Parsons, and up next, I've got a pair of songs from the latest album from a band called Just a Season. Now, Scott Smith is not a household name, but he is well-known and respected in musical circles, having worked with some big names playing guitar and slide in their touring bands. Outside his work as a player, he also fronts the band Just a Season, which recently released their third album, Leave to Come Home. Picking up where the previous two albums left off, this new recording is a continuance of the band's Americana sound with elements of blues, folk, and country. The overall theme of the album is hope, which is something we can all use. The album is available through the website www.justaseason.ca. So we're going to feature two cuts from the album. Coming up, the title track. But first, a song about overcoming addiction. This is Just a Season and something called I Will Fight, I Will Fight, and I Will Win.

0: For more information about Just a Season or to get yourself a copy of the album Leave to Come Home, go to www.justaseason.ca. I'm Terry Parsons. We've got time for one last break, and when we return, we're going to feature another cut from Andrea Ramelow's Quarantine Dream and finish up our interview with Andrea. That's coming up after these messages. Featuring the best in light sounds and easy listening, lovingly mixed to help ease the most wretched of post-Saturday night overindulgences, we now return to the Sunday Morning Hangover Cure.
1: Yes, indeed, boys and girls, this is the Sunday Morning Hangover Cure. I am your host, Terry Parsons, and our guest today on the phone has been Andrea Ramelow, and our feature album is Quarantine Dream. So, Quarantine Dream has been out since October. 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
2: 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And a lot of the songs, as you mentioned, are on YouTube with their official videos. So really, you can get it anywhere you find music. So I hope that people do get it.
1: Well, you know, too, if you really want to support the artist, for those people who are listening, if you really want to give the artist the maximum benefit of the sale of their music, the best way to do it is to go to the website and buy the actual physical album. 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
2: Thank you, Terry. That's really nice of you.
1: Andrea, it's been such a pleasure talking to you. Thank you so much.
2: You as well, Terry. Have a good one. Enjoy the music. It's been-

That's Andrea Ramelow and the title track of her latest album, Quarantine Dream. The album is available at her website, www.andrearamelow.com. I'm Terry Parsons, and we've got time for one last double shot of new music. And our last bit of new music this week comes from the Seattle-based songstress Mercedes Nicole. With a sound and style that harkens back to the heyday of the lounge singer in the 1950s and 60s, her fourth release, Constellation, takes this vibrant young jazz singer in an entirely new direction. This is the blues album that she's wanted to make for years, and she spared nothing on the recording of it. This album features the best artists and players from Seattle's formidable jazz and blues scene that were available, backing up the stellar vocal style of Mercedes Nicole. We're going to feature two cuts from that album to close the show. Coming up, Mercedes takes on a B.B. King classic with The Thrill Is Gone. But first, this is Mercedes Nicole from her latest album, Constellation, and something called I Can't Make You Love Me, closing things out on the Sunday Morning Hangover Cure. I'm Terry Parsons. Thank you for listening.

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0: to Mysterious Universe, season number 35, episode 24. What is required to create life? And Joe, for that matter, what is life?
1: Why?
0: Whatever it is, it's obviously privy to the go forth and multiply mantra, as that's what life seems to do best. Make more of that sweet, sweet life. We are told that for any species of any merit to survive long term, it must overcome insurmountable odds through these tireless obstacles, reaching the brink of destruction, though able to turn it back before it was too late, this type of thing. One possible route of exploration is that of community, compassionship, loyalty, agreement, self-actualization, and trust. If that sounds super gay, then perhaps you'd be more interested in following the batshit whim of one whose do-what-thou-wilt model of reality is yielded at their disposal for their reasons, with regard only for what you can offer their grand mission. No matter what they telepathically told you while sexually assaulting your sovereignty, you deserve better. So, what does one do when one finds oneself nose to absence of nose with those who claim that they are on a mighty quest to save that which they themselves have admittingly destroyed? Fortuitously encountering you along their journey for survival and deemed you scoop-uppable simply for being in their path. Like so much wildlife in some sort of unannounced breeding program that you remain ignorantly unaware of the role that you play concerning their cosmic visions for the grand design or even simple curiosity. You may very well, therefore, find yourself to be a hostage to your subjectively beneficial captors. And what is it all for? Literally, what is the meaning of this? Thank you for joining us as we ponder this peculiar puzzle. The one that is the genetic interest and undertaking of the exceptionally icky. Is this woo-woo just trying to get its freak on? Or is this something much, much more disturbing? I am your alien hybridization-proof host, Brandon Thomas, and with me as always is the man who eats hot dogs for the shape, not the flavor.
2: Nah, it's mostly the flavor, but also the shape. You have me intrigued. That was quite the intro. I know you showed me the book beforehand, but I don't know really what it's about, so I'm looking forward to this.
0: Well, Eat It Joe's Hodgden is who's hanging out with me today. And yes, what we're going to be discussing here is something pretty cool. This is something very interesting, but before we get to that, we are bounding up to our break here. I just wanted to remind everybody that next Friday is going to be our last free show for about a week. We're just going to take a little bit of a break here. It's a brief but well-deserved break, I would say, as well, Joe. Then we're going to be back and better than ever for Plus on Tuesday, July 7th. That's 7-7, Joe.
2: Nice.
0: And then that'd be July 10th for all you free former Barnacles that sign up before then, offering you far more greatness in the meantime, of course. See how pay it forward and nice that was. Anyway, so yes, and before we get to our topic here, which is crazy, it's absolutely crazy. It is definitely one chapter of Bud Hopkins's Intruders, which is just an incredible book. And I've actually got three copies of this book, serendipitously. Of course, the guy sent me one. It came in my pack. I don't know if you got a Intruders. I'm sure you did. I had one from a long time ago that I already had. Now, my favorite copy, though, is the one that I'm going to be linking for all of you to enjoy as well. This one holds a special place in my heart. There's a dear friend of all of ours, actually, who went ahead and decided that he was done playing the game of life and moved on himself. Robbie Graham, amazing author of Silver Screen Saucers. He had a publishing house called August Night Press, and he republished two of Bud Hopkins's books, Missing Time and then Intruders. Now, these are the copy I'm holding now and therefore the one I'm going to be linking in the show description, which is the first one that popped up, by the way. That was really nice to see. Are going to be the August Night Press versions that Robbie Graham reprinted. Now, fun fact, Joe, he consulted me on the cover when he was reprinting these things. It was Robbie and I were good buddies. And he sent me two different covers that he was looking at for Missing Time. He did not pick the one that I chose, but still very sweet to be considered.
2: That's awesome.
0: We miss you, Robbie. Rest in power, buddy. But we are going to be covering Intruders by Bud Hopkins, which, again, he republished. So I'm going to be linking his copy. His daughter and wife still get a chunk of that, I think, or whoever he invested with his partnership in August Night Press. Either way, Intruders, Bud Hopkins. Have you ever read it?
2: I have not.
0: Holy shit. This one kept me up. Mary too, because I, whenever I read the copy when Robbie sent it to me, because I hadn't before he did. And when he sent it to me, I read it and I was like, holy shit. It scared the hell out of me. I told Mary about this too. It's just unsettling, dude.
2: Awesome.
0: And we're going to go through a few things that are going to touch on the tip of what Bud Hopkins could do with his writing in this today. But it creeped me out so much. Mary read it and said the same thing. We both just couldn't sleep, honestly. It was just uncomfortable feelings around. You look out at the yard at night in the dark and you're just like, there's just something unsettling after getting that information in your head.
2: I can imagine. I can't wait. How's your week, though?
0: It's been incredible, man. Honestly, it's been because it's a fun topic that we're going to go over today with a lot of ancillary things as well. So a lot of research for this one, which was it's all fun, though time consuming. So a lot of the week was that. But then also it's been beautiful weather. I got a new mower. I got a new zero turn mower, which I'm just obsessed with. Did the 5-hour oil change on that thing. When you get a new mower, I didn't know this, but when you get a new one, they put sacrificial oil in it so that it's not. That's oil for everybody else. So after 5 hours, you've got to change the fuel or the oil filter and then put new oil in it and drain everything
2: out.
0: Yeah. So I ran it for about 5.5 hours and then did that. So I learned how to change the oil on this new mower, and it was actually really cool. It was a lot of fun.
2: Oh, yeah. Getting your hands dirty. Yeah, I mentioned it on a Tuesday show, but we went down and saw a bucket list band that I've been wanting to see for well over a decade called Brit Floyd, and they obviously, they cover Pink Floyd. It is Rolling Stone called them the world's premier Pink Floyd experience.
0: Fuck yeah.
2: Cannot disagree. It was incredible. Down in beautiful Napa Valley, got to hear some of the best Floyd tunes if you're into Pink Floyd, and they just did a bang up job. I mean, the visuals, everything, it was great, and just a real chill crowd, obviously, because it was mostly old people. There's one dude that was a bit too schnockered that had to get taken out, but other than that, everybody was just chilling, enjoying the music. It was great. Beautiful weather.
0: Mary and I laughed our asses off this because we're early 40s and we go to see Robert Plant, you know, and it's a sit down deal. There's no mosh pit. And we were so pumped about that. We were just both like, man, it's nice because there's not shitheads that are all drunk and throwing stuff and you're not getting hit with piss. This is awesome.
2: Yeah. Yeah. No, it was probably the most respectful, chill concert I've ever been to. And I'm like, I could deal with this. If this is the only band I ever had to see for the rest of my life, I'd be fine with that.
0: How great is that?
2: But yeah, then we came back home and it's 108 degrees. I was telling you that, I think, on the last show, but yeah, oh my God, it's so hot. I've just been soaking up the sun, getting a bit too much sun, you might say, but it's nice. It's supposed to chill off, you know, the rest of the week. So I'll take it as it comes.
0: We look good. Your tan looks nice and even there.
2: It's working on it. I mean, dude, I got the flip-flop tan on my foot now. I mean, I got the lion. Yeah, it's summer's in full force, even though it hasn't started yet.
0: Yeah, well, it looks like you're well on your way for your hot girl summer here. Do you have any new ink plans? Are you updating a tramp stamp or anything?
2: Nah, not yet. You never know, though.
0: Let her fade. I love that. Well, before we get into it, what do you have coming up on Plus for our Plus members?
2: Yes, for our wonderful Plus members, we're going to be going into a book my wife sent my way. It's from 2022 by Anita Morjani. Oh, shit. Am I getting her last name right? Let me see. Morjani. Anita Morjani. It's called Dying to Be Me. It's about it's an NDE, but it's way more than that. She goes into kind of her cultural context, being brought up as a Hindu in a more westernized area in Hong Kong. And she was basically dying from cancer and has this NDE, and then she woke up healed. So it's a wild tale, but it's a really good story.
0: God, I love that kind of shit. It's because what is that? Is it that they got into her subconscious so much and just said, hey, you're not interested in doing that anymore? And she's like, yeah, I'm not interested in doing that. Almost like a Jedi mind trick, doing the lending to the mind over matter sort of ideal. The
2: reverse psychology type of thing.
0: Yeah. Like you're healthy, meaning that they don't even say the word sick. Like you're not sick anymore. They don't even say that. They just say, wow, you're the perfect health. And she's like, you know what? I am the perfect health. And then that other version of like the cancer in this instance is incongruent with her harmony mentally in her state.
2: Yeah.
0: So therefore it just dissolves away because it can't exist in the same place with this beaming ball of light.
2: And yeah. And I mean, obviously the NDE is incredible too, but the reason it's the first like half of the book, at least, is her cultural context for how she sees something like an NDE, because she had all these different influences like Catholic, Hindu, you know, just a mishmash of different things. And so her perspective on it was a little bit different, I guess, than a lot of like Western stories, but it was also, I mean, the fact that she came out of it healed and she's still alive to this day. And this was back in 2006 when it happened. It's crazy.
1: That is awesome. I cannot wait for that. Okay. So sign up in the links below, guys. We will definitely see you down there. And Plus is the first show that we are back from our vacation on the 7th. So sign up for Plus. Ooh. If you miss us that much, you can come hear the new stuff before anybody else. Okay, Joe. So what are your thoughts on the alleged alien hybridization program?
2: It wouldn't surprise me if that was a real thing. I mean, you have people that come out and say, oh, they've been among us for, you know, ever, basically. Why they would, if that's a thing, why they would want to do that is probably up for debate. But maybe you'll get into some of that. I don't know. What do you think about it?
1: We just may. And I think a lot about it. At the deepest heart, I think it's a huge psyop on a very deep, deep, deep level. And we're going to get more into my personal opinions about this as we go forth. But let's set up a little bit of context for why I feel the way that I do, especially after having done the research. And I read Intruders a long time ago. And guys, the only thing that we are going to cover in this is Chapter 7. That's it.
2: Wow.
1: But we're going to get to that here in just a second. So it's not even the whole thing. So before we get to the outer space shit or whatever that is, let's kick it off here on Earth before we reach out and touch someone that never consented to being touched at all. The topic that we've got today are just going to be some sexually explicit and highly strange abduction cases from the research of Bud Hopkins. But first, Joe, what do you think about when I say AI?
2: Dumb.
1: I like the word association. Now, let me be more specific. Thank you. What is the another way of perceiving the same thing that has been given the same acronym, the same acronym as AI? So obviously, what do we think of when we think of that?
2: Artificial intelligence.
1: Correct. But in this case, we're going to be talking about a different kind of AI, and that AI is artificial insemination. Now, artificial insemination, or AI, in wild animals is an advanced conservation technique that's used to preserve genetic diversity and facilitate breeding without the need to transport animals between facilities. Said another way, you could say to artificially induce semen to a nation. Artificial insemination. It is okay to get a little bit ahead of me on this one, but we have a lot to talk about here before we get there.
2: I feel like this episode's going to need the clown horn sound effect.
1: At some point. Yeah. You're going to want to break that out. So just keep it handy and in your head as we go through this. Okay. Now, AI relies on precise hormone tracking, semen cryopreservation, and specialized non-surgical or laparoscopic delivery directly into the reproductive tract. Now, there's an article link that, for those who wish to investigate that further on cryobiology and embryo transfer and programs like that. So if you guys want to check that out, it's linked, but let's move on. Because wild animals cannot be bred exactly like livestock, pay attention here, the process requires highly specialized veterinary protocols. You've got hormone synchronization. You've got females who are given hormonal treatments to track and induce ovulation to ensure that insemination occurs when the egg is viable. So obviously right there, hormone synchronization. We got to know when it's the best time to do this so you're tracked, monitored, and observed. And then you've got, of course, semen collection. Semen is typically gathered from males using electroejaculation, Joe, or artificial vaginas. Often, while the animal is under anesthesia or immobilized. You know that I looked this up. The artificial vagina business is valued an estimated $150 million.
2: Wow.
1: This encompasses two distinct industries. Joe, would you like to guess the two industries?
2: Porn? Silicone? I don't know.
1: Specialized medical and agricultural equipment. That's right. Like veterinary semen collectors and lab-grown tissue for anatomical reconstruction. And you have the little-considered multi-billion dollar adult novelties and robotics sector as well. Now let's come back to the notion of lab-grown tissue for anatomical reconstruction. Joe, would this imply that they could grow another you from a jizz of you?
2: I don't see it being impossible, no.
1: Am I reading that right?
2: We talked about cloning before, but I mean, it's a little different, but yeah.
1: So if you've ever donated sperm, was there something in the agreement that you signed before you delivered stating that they could do whatever they want to your sploosh?
2: I would have no idea.
1: Perhaps make a clone of you? Or do they hand a few tosses of your sample over to aliens for whatever, whatever?
2: Or what are they doing with the umbilical cord or the placenta? I mean, that's got tons of stem cells and whatnot in it.
1: That has to do with the seed, and I highly recommend you guys look into that. Moving on here, though. From another source, and this one's a little bit more specific in my line of questioning here, the artificial vagina and male masturbatory sector is a major pillar of the global adult entertainment market, and that's valued at over $2 billion annually.
2: That's a lot of sad, lonely people.
1: I mean, holy shit. Judge not, but wow. And you think if they could just do some sort of dating app where they paired the people who bought vaginas with the people who bought dildos that also are not lesbians, they could really have something sweet going on here.
2: Oh, I remember back in the day when they first started doing that, and they'd have like molds of popular porn stars. Like,
1: sure.
2: You can have Jenna Jameson's vagina, and it's like, okay.
1: Oof. When I worked in the beer business, and they had yeast from a vagina of a model that everybody was very excited.
2: Oh my God.
1: They brewed beer with yeast.
2: I remember that. Yeah.
1: Yeah. The flyer went around, and it didn't even, nobody even tasted it. They just saw a picture of the chick and was like, yeah, yeah.
2: I mean, that's right along the line of making coffee out of cat turds, you know, that type
1: monkey
2: of coffee.
1: Turds,
2: remember
1: I think.
2: That?
1: They were monkey turds, but monkeys are a real thing, though. That's because of the way it passes through their digestive tract, I think. We should look that up, but I do agree with you that I don't know that I would be looking at their poo going, you know what, that's still good.
2: I'm going to make some liquid out of that. Yeah.
1: Waste not, want not, you know what I mean?
2: Who's the first guy to figure that out, though? Seriously.
1: That's what I'm saying. You've got the guy over there. Maybe it was a dare or something. They're like, oh, fuck, Randy will do it. And then they brew these things up. And then they're like giggling the whole time. And he's like, guys, this is the best goddamn coffee I've ever had. You've got to try it. And then he convinces them to. And actually, it's a banger. So who knows?
2: It's like the Steve-O of the culinary world.
1: Yeah, like your brother. You'd push him down the homemade ramps first. You know what I mean?
2: Oh, yeah. You need to test it for me, bud.
1: Yeah. And we're going to the emergency room. Now, as a fast-growing subset of the broader $40+ billion global sex toy market, it continues to expand, giggity, at a steady compound annual growth rate of about 8%, Joe, just so that the nerds are happy about that fun fact there.
2: We need those specific statistics. Thank you.
1: Yeah, but how about that electrojoculation? Or wow. Electrojaculation. I've got two new ones for the list there. I can get them out.
2: Yeah, premature ejaculation. There you go.
1: Semen preservation, on the other hand, is collected. The collected semen is either chilled for immediate use or cryopreserved or frozen in liquid nitrogen, allowing genetic material to be banked for decades, or simply the spank bank, as it's affectionately known around the office. Insemination methods depend on the species. I promise we're getting UFO, guys. This is very important, though. The semen is deposited using non-surgical transcervical methods. Non-surgical transcervical methods.
2: Turkey baster.
1: Oof. Yes, pretty much a turkey baster. Kind of. And we're going to get to that there's a variety of turkey basters. Laparoscopic surgery or hydraulic restraints that eliminate the need for dangerous anesthesia. Oh, we'll just tie you down and stick it in here real nice and easy. Like, we won't even need to put you down. How great is that?
2: Won't even feel it.
1: Now, I looked it up here. Laparoscopic surgery, for those who do not know, because we don't assume things here, are also known as minimally invasive or keyhole surgeries. And it's a technique that allows surgeons to operate on the abdomen and pelvis without making large incisions. And that may come up later. There is, though, for your linking pleasure, a KPBS public media video titled Artificial Insemination Yields Rhino Embryo at Zoo's Safari Park. And shit, I didn't, okay. I would say, here, let me do this. Pause the video at 1:45 for what, in my opinion, is the best single moment image of that event. Now, Joe, I didn't have it here, so I'm just going to show you, but you guys take a look.
2: What am you see what's I going looking on there? At?
1: Okay.
2: Not
1: do you
2: really.
1: See what's going on there? Okay. In the picture, you have a lady here. You have now an entire crowd out the window, by the way. And guys, look this up. It's down in the video links. Go to 1:45. That's the pause image Joe is enjoying here.
2: They had an audience for this?
1: Oh, yeah, absolutely. This is a monumental event. Now you had the young lady here, and you see her eyes looking up and gazes in wonder as she is watching the semen come down this tube and into what her hand has plunged the tube into.
2: Oh, God. Mm-hmm. Okay, now I see it. Ugh.
1: 1 minute, 45 seconds, guys, and you too can enjoy what artificial inseminating of a rhino looks like. It's a very team effort. I will say teamwork makes the dream work on that. Here are some key applications to ensure the greatest success of this whole business here. Wildlife experts and leading conservation centers rely on AI to maintain populations of threatened and endangered species. Is that what we're made to think that we are, right? Aren't we told that humanity is always in some sort of inevitable peril and therefore must trust the science to get us through the next time that we must trust the science yet again, Joe?
2: I don't know, because it seems like it depends on who you ask, because there's over 8 or 9 billion of us now, apparently, and it just seems to keep going up, so I'm not too worried about it.
1: I don't know. I don't know if those numbers are right. What do you think about the population numbers?
2: Again, depends on who you ask. There's some people that think there's way less, and there's actually some people in the alternative media will say that think it's actually way the fuck more. Which is an interesting, and there's good points on both sides, but how to know, I mean, I'm sure we could ballpark it, but like there's so much open area in the world, especially in the US and Africa and places like that. And then it seems to be, you know, concentrated in certain big city areas. So it would be easier to keep track of how many people are there, but really like to know how many people are on Earth at any given point, it's kind of ballparking.
1: Well, you got to be very specific because you're not talking underground dumps where alleged trafficking is happening in slavery centers and Dulce Base and all that kind of stuff where there's
2: People living under the ocean or in the ocean or whatever. Yeah,
1: personnel. You got breakaway civilizations. You got all kinds of stuff going on. So you could be right that the population could be more. I don't know that number, though, being tossed around is for the reason that they're tossing it around. It's not like a mark of achievement. It's usually shown that we need to do something about it. And then you look at the guidestones and stuff, right?
2: Right. That's why it depends on who you ask. If you ask Bill Gates, he'd have a much different idea on that than other people, I'm sure.
1: Bill Gates' clone that's running around now, whichever one that is. I don't know how many generations he is in now, but that one is definitely on board with the program. He saw what happened to the other ones.
2: Good old bitch tits Bill.
1: That's right. Genetic diversity is very important in this as well because AI allows scientists to cross geographically isolated populations. And this is quite a successful and seemingly scalable model, wouldn't you say, in some events?
2: Mm-hmm.
1: And for example, the Smithsonian National Zoo has successfully used frozen sperm to impregnate endangered scimitar horned oxes, which is just a cool name, without the use of anesthesia. It could be overcoming physical or behavioral barriers. Which this one is conjecture in my mind because AI is the primary option for animals that are sexually incompatible, meaning that they don't get along with one another or that they're physically incapable of banging. And I thought that this was nature's way of telling you not to do that.
2: Is it koalas or pandas? No, pandas,
1: God,
2: I think.
1: Damn you.
2: Oh, sorry.
1: 1, 2, 3. That's okay. 3 points down, bud. 3 points down. Okay, here. All right.
2: I'll shut up.
1: No. Don't shut up. Just it's fucking brilliant where you are. And yes, it is pandas and we're almost there. Hang on. Fucking brilliant.
3: One day you're negotiating with suppliers. The next, you're installing a shelf in the back room. Running a business means moving in many directions all the time. TD's new small business banking accounts are built for how your business moves. It's how we're making banking more human.
4: If you pull a muscle, all of a sudden you realize how often you use that muscle. So the bladder is exactly like that. When it's working well, we don't think about it. But when it's not working properly, you're getting up at night, or in the cases of many men, you may have some leakage. If this is something that's affecting your quality of life, there are really good solutions these days. Depend makes the guard and the shield. The shield would be if you have some leakage on occasion. If you have heavier leakage, you could use the guard.
1: Now, there's a lack of synchrony, which I'd never heard of this before, but synchrony refers to the simultaneous occurrence, development, or coordination of two or more events, actions, or processes in time. There's another reason you would do this is because the simultaneous occurrence of those animals or creatures being in the same place, same time together doesn't jive, or the development of those two creatures. You know how the free sperm from the last living, surviving, whatever, because there's no one around to bang him right now, and then they'll hang on to it for when it is viable later, or you can coordinate events with this. You could say, man, we really need some sperm now, and this is an event where we could take action or processes in time. So the reason that we even talk about synchrony when it applies to artificial insemination from our perspective, how we're as humans using it, is just very interesting.
2: Mm-hmm.
1: They could also suffer from physical injuries that prevent mating, which is, again, I think nature's way of saying don't do it. Global collaboration efforts as well. To Joe's point, organizations like the Cincinnati Zoo have successfully used AI to breed big cats such as jaguars and ocelots, helping maintain the gene pool for species threatened by habitat loss, which humanity is the greatest cause of, we might add. Now, to offer a breeding program side quest for those interested, pandas. And I was going to move on and say that's all, but if you'd like to talk about it, let's go for it, dude. What do you got?
2: Oh, I just remember hearing something a while ago that they have trouble mating on their own, which is odd. Like, how do we have them still if that's the case before modern AI? How have they survived? You could really go down the rabbit hole with pandas. There's some people that think they were just a lab creation, mm-hmm. or something, and I don't – no way to know. Who knows? But apparently they don't really survive too well on their own in the wild, which, like you said, is kind of nature's way of saying, maybe you shouldn't exist.
1: Yes, and to that point, you know what else doesn't survive well in the wild? Shih Tzus, which are hand-bred designer dogs that were bred for a specific reason down a lot of lines and engineered to be that way.
2: Yeah.
1: And this is Owen Benjamin's point about pandas. He uses that. That's his analogy, is that Shih Tzus are basically what pandas are. They're designer animals that China allegedly bred because they have a patent on it. You can't have a patent on something unless you own it or created it.
2: A patent on pandas?
1: They have
2: pandas?
1: A patent on pandas, yes.
2: Huh.
1: And there was no records of any pandas in any ancient Chinese literature before the late 1800s. No one saw
2: Weird.
1: Them. Yes, and all
2: they
1: of it
2: are
1: was
2: kind of big doofy creatures. If you ever watch videos of them, they look like they have one brain cell up there.
1: They're fucking retarded. They ovulate one time a year, and they don't even want to bang that one time a year. And so it is very hard to get these things to survive. They only eat bamboo. They can't eat anything else, and it's horrible for them.
2: That's so weird.
1: This is the thing. They were definitely an experiment. Or again, if we go with the glitches in the Matrix kind of a thing, it's just one of these glitchy Matrix things that showed up. And they're really weird, too, because you had to be like an ambassador. China will lend them out, but only if you sign a whole bunch of weird shit. Like, there's all this protocol when even dealing with pandas in general.
2: Yeah.
1: So anyway.
2: Yeah, it seems like some deleted code that wasn't supposed to be here and they kept it going anyway.
1: Or people figuring out how to fuck with code. And that may be what genetics are anyway, is because what do they call it? They call it the gene code, right?
2: Yeah.
1: So it could literally be code. I also found age to be interesting in some of the cases that we're about to talk about. So let's scoop up some context about age range in general before we move on. Now, when asked about humans, the optimal age for artificial insemination, specifically intrauterine insemination, or IUI, is the age range of between 25 and 35 years old for humans. During this window, egg quality and ovarian reserve are typically at their peak, offering the highest chance of success per cycle. That's if you consider your test subjects to be human. For most primates, the optimal artificial insemination, or AI, range is 10 to 20 years old. Peak fertility generally spans during this window after early growth and before reproductive deterioration. However, the exact age range depends highly on the species, which definitely has to do with life expectancy, time dilation, compensations needed for that accounting, all sorts of things. Now, linked again, guys, is August Knight's press version of Bud Hopkins Intruders. And you can find heaps of these copies everywhere. Like I said, I linked Robbie Graham's because he has held a very dear special place in my heart. Bud Hopkins released this book in 1987. Highly recommend it, guys. If this is like just one of those, and if you've read a lot of folks who have written on the topics of UFOs, Bud Hopkins' writing is just, there's something to it. He's very honest. They are detailed, and just the way that he portrays things will make you feel something. Now, if that's what you're after, do it. If you're not interested in that whatsoever and that hits a little too close to home, probably just do something other than Bud.
2: Is he still with us?
1: He is not. 2011.
2: I didn't think so.
1: Yeah, okay. He moved on in 2011. Now, Bud Hopkins Intruders, The Incredible Visitations at Copley Woods, 1987, is a seminal, pun intended, work on the alien reproductive obsession concerning the abduction phenomena. In it, Bud Hopkins and his research suggests that the extraterrestrial intelligence is systematically abducting humans across generations to harvest reproductive material and to create alien-human hybrids for evolutionary survival.
2: You don't really hear modern reports of that anymore, do you? And I remember, I don't know if it was the boys or not, but somebody brought that up, that it's interesting you don't really hear recent accounts of people being jacked or whatever, you know, for their fluids, which some people would suggest they've either figured it out or brought the program to a close because they did what they needed to do and now it's on to the next step or whatever. But
1: where they got better at making sure folks didn't remember.
2: Oh, that too.
1: Because if you think about it, that would be the technology to improve, not get what you need, move on.
2: Yeah.
1: Because they don't ever get what they need, move on, do they? They want more. So unless you stop them. And so they don't have a reason to be stopped. I think what got better is their ability to cloak themselves, their ability to then insert ideals within culture to then become mainstream so that they could move about more freely. And I think also there's some things going on in the realm in general that the our eyes or the realm itself or something are becoming more apparent and visible. A veil, if you want to say, is just thinning. It's probably the way to say it.
2: The apocalypse, right?
1: There you go. Yeah. Great. Revealing, unveiling. So this work mainly focuses on the Copley Woods, located right on the rural outskirts of Indianapolis, Indiana. You ever been there?
2: No. I've been to Indiana, but not near Indianapolis.
1: Okay. The major star of the book is Kathy Davis, who has a tale that deserves its own episode, and this, Joe, is not that episode. Though, for you read-ahead types, the work is linked, and I highly recommend it. I really do. It's just an awesome work. Now, the reason we mention it here is that Chapter 7 of that work is titled Other Women, Other Men, and it contains a few stories outside of the main character's arc, though relevant and therefore gratefully included. Now, in the work, Bud writes, quote, "I cannot attempt to do justice to the mystery and the pain and the confusion that I have heard from so many different people whose accounts are, at heart, so very similar. So, Joe, what is the difference between contact and abduction?"
2: Isn't that the difference between type 3 and type 4 or something like that, where contact, you might, it's almost like the time slip thing where you have you talk to them or interact some way. Abduction, you're on a craft or whatever, usually a stainless steel medical table from what we've heard.
1: I think it's got to do with the difference of folks who think that school is a prison or school is liberating. It's a choice. I think contact has to do with your personal relationship, and that usually has to do with however you got interacted, but it's also got to do with your paradigm, your RAS. Do you think they were demons? Therefore, was it scary? Were they yelling, stop screaming, or do not be afraid? You know, and then therefore, it's this whole different thing. Abduction, in my mind, means that you are taken without consent. Contact, folks are pumped for. Contact, in my mind, is CE5. Those are the dudes standing out there in the field with their arms out meditating, wishing the motherfucker would come up and pick them up and probe them.
2: Yeah.
1: Abductions are folks going about their business. They didn't want anything to do with this, and they are selected and then therefore plucked like an apple from an orchard. Maybe that apple didn't want to get plucked, but they don't care about the apple, do they? They were ready to eat it.
2: Well, and the other interesting thing about that is, you know, how we've talked about how it seems to follow family lineages, too. And a lot of times those family lineages have something to do with the military at some point. And, oh, I had all these experiences. So did my dad. Oh, shit. And my grandpa, he saw UFOs or whatever.
1: What else is important in family lineages?
2: Genetics.
1: Farming, breeding stock. Yeah. Stuff like that. Oh, man, this is my prize rooster. He fathered all of this stuff. Did you know also roosters is no big deal if they interbreed? Meaning that the rooster can bang his sister, his mom, his grandma, his aunt, his aunt. I think the egg makes it a secondary thing, but for some reason, genetically, you actually want to hang on to that rooster, let it bang as much as you can.
2: Huh.
1: Cock of the walk. It's not like mammals or anything. Yeah. So there's a little fun fact for you. But Bud writes that each abduction presents a special and discreet mystery, and to some extent, at least each is a personal tragedy. A few months after the emotional moments he lived through with Kathy, Bud received a letter from a woman in upstate New York. He notes that most of the letters or phone calls he receives are from these stable, articulate individuals who almost always begin with an apology. There's probably nothing to this story, Bud, or I hope I'm not wasting your time, but when I was about 7 years old, I had a strange experience and I've never been able to get it out of my mind. You know, those type of things.
2: Generally. And they never talk about it until something, you know, prompts them to remember. And then, oh, it's 2026. Now I feel like I can tell this story. So
1: exactly. One woman wrote with the hope that Bud or anybody could help her later rest a particular dread that she'd been carrying around. I'm 40 years old, she said, and otherwise a normally happy wife and mother. But I've had to sleep every night of my life with a 100-watt light on in my room ever since a recurring childhood dream about some small, gray-skinned figures. And so on and so on. Now, he writes that some letters very rarely come from obvious psychotics who he feels are generally easy to identify. Occasionally, though, Bud would receive letters from those he believed to be normal people who have had genuine UFO experiences and abductions, but who have been too overwhelmed to handle those experiences with any degree of harmony, grace, or calm. The letter he received in June 1985 from a young woman named Andrea, who fell into that category, seemed like a sane person who's very on edge. A woman who had been through devastating experiences, but who was trying desperately to hang on and find out what happened to her. He noted that the letter had a powerful pleading quality. She wanted, nay, needed help immediately. Andre had read his book, Missing Time, which is another wonderful book I cannot recommend enough, and wanted to tell him about the several dreams that she remembered from her childhood, which closely echoed incidents reported in the book. I'm telling you, man, you would have, if Bud was still alive, you would have written to him in the day there about your work. He would have loved your work because she considered hers dreams only. She didn't think that they were anything other than that. Reading the book, though, she had other questions about it. She still only referred to him as dreams, though. Bud, though, passed on in 2011. He was born in 1931, man. He had a good run. Wrote great work.
2: Oh, yeah. That's a great run.
1: Yeah. Now, Bud called her, and he made arrangements to meet her. And he felt that she was just sad and honest and deeply frightened, so very sincere. She just kept saying over and over again, please believe me. I'm telling the truth. You've got to believe me. You know, this is very sincere. He, in fact, felt that everything that she had told him seemed very plausible and firmly within the patterns of the UFO phenomena as he'd come to recognize them. Andrea had never been hypnotically regressed, but she remembered several childhood encounters as well as one very vivid recent incident, which was the pretext for her letter to Bud. And it was about 6 weeks before she wrote him that she, quote, dreamed that she awoke in her bedroom with a small gray-skinned figure standing right beside her bed.
2: What year was this that she experienced it?
1: This is 1987.
2: Oh, okay. Right in that window of time of...
1: 85, because he wrote the book in 87. That's what was on my mind. She wrote him in 85. 2 years later, he writes Intruders, which is about somebody else, by the way. He just happened to include these stories in because of what was going... It's a thread. You have to.
2: Yeah.
1: The man that she was living with asleep next to her was completely dulled out. She was unable to move to alert him in any way. And Joe, would you consider that like sleep partner analysis?
2: Sounds about right, yeah.
1: Andrea was floated out of her bed across the field behind her apartment and right up into a UFO.
2: And she's framing this as just a dream, though.
1: Just a dream, of course. Okay. Yeah, it's just a dream. Then, as she sat paralyzed on a table, the small gray-skinned figure pressed a long needle up into her nostril, causing her pain as it broke through the top of her nasal cavity. Oh, just checking for those antibodies, baby. Just checking for vids. PCR. Her memory ends there, but she woke up in the morning with blood on her nightgown and the bedclothes that she wore from a nosebleed that she had suffered at some point during the night. Now, again, you could have a nosebleed, dream of something grabbing you and puncturing your nose, right? But then now it makes you think the other way around. All those things that made you think, oh, well, that was from a dream I had. Maybe it was the other way around, dude. Andrea also told Bud about a long, straight scar that had been on her chest ever since childhood. And she recalled being very young, perhaps 6 years old, lying on a table in a small round room lit by an odd pinkish light. 6 years old. Her memory of this was not absolutely clear, but she remembered a small man doing something to her chest. Those and other detailed recollections suggested to Bud and others in the woo-woo community of that of the standard UFO abduction experience. Though she found it more comfortable to refer to them always as dreams. That's got to be a thing, right? People have these weird dreams like this and just write it off as that. So then, therefore, they
2: sounds like
1: never
2: her
1: question
2: particular coping mechanism, maybe.
1: Right. Right. Have you ever had a dream that you've been abducted?
2: Not that I recall, but I've definitely had weird dreams and I woke up with a bloody nose. I used to get bloody noses quite a bit as a kid.
1: What?
2: Yeah, and probably just from picking my nose, but I actually did as an adult for a bit too, and I think it was just because of the tendency around here to have like zero humidity.
1: Oh, okay.
2: So during the summer, you know, it's real dry. If I blew my nose too hard, you get a bloody nose, but I haven't had one in years, so.
1: Okay. But maybe aliens plugging up something in your nose, maybe? Can't rule it out?
2: Not that I recall, but maybe I should get a hypnotic regression and see what's going on there.
1: Oh, if you are a good hypnotic regression therapist, write us in the email. I'm very curious to, if you'd be interested in hypnotic regression, Joe, you guys just heard it. And you're up to
2: If you can do it over Zoom, that'd be awesome.
1: Yes. And without recourse, sans prejudice, all the good things. No attachments. Now, in keeping with her desire for immediate help and Bud's belief in the buddy system, he put her in touch with a young woman about her age who was also an abductee whose case had already been investigated. Now, what he means by the buddy system is putting experiencers in contact with other experiencers to trauma bond so that they don't feel so alone, which I think is awesome. Kind of like what you're doing by sharing your story, and then it makes people feel like they can share theirs.
2: Yeah, yeah.
1: He's that good of a researcher. He's like, oh, this is important, so we're going to do it. Now, Louise, as we shall call her, spoke to Andrea on the phone. And a few days later, she and Bud made the nearly 3-hour drive up to Andrea's upstate home. Bud describes her as a small, slender, pretty young woman who is obviously suffering from acute anxiety. They both tried to calm her and to assure that she was safe and that she could seek some kind of therapeutic help. And Bud notes that, quote, it was clear to them that for Andrea to be able to finally talk to people who took her account seriously was of definite benefit, like we're saying here. And she was noticeably calmer when they left than when they had gotten there. Andrea is somewhat shy, so the gentleman, Bud Hopkins, left the room for a few minutes to give Louise a chance to talk to her woman to woman, and also so that she could examine this scar that Andrea had been going on about. It was horizontal and about 2 inches long, located just below her left bosom. In the course of their investigation, Andrea mentioned that in her recent, quote, dream, a little gray-skinned man with shiny black eyes also had done something to her back, something that caused pain right along her spinal column. And here you're thinking, Spinal Tap.
2: Mm-hmm.
1: Louise asked her to hold up her blouse so that she could take a look and was surprised to see a thin red cut that ran for an estimated 3.5 inches straight down the center of her back. It was faint but still visible, as if it was a recent wound that had almost healed. This cut, of which Andrea had been unaware, was, of course, a new and unexpected piece of evidence that Bud felt helped support the accuracy of the other accounts. He's also been digressing in this chapter from the Copley Woods affair and Kathy Davis's various UFO experiences for a very important reason. This is to suggest to the reader that some of the other abduction cases that he's looked into that also hearken upon this same theme of genetic experimentation. Bud writes, quote, when I first began investigating the Kathy Davis case, I assumed it was a mere, more or less, one-of-a-kind incident. But these later accounts effectively established it for me as, quote, all too typical. That gross thing that happened to Kathy. And if you guys have ever read the book, you know what I'm talking about here. Very typical in his opinion. During his first phone conversation with Andrea, he brought up the subject of her physical health and he queried about any anomalies, any odd unsolved medical opportunities in disguise. He'd mentioned heart and respiration and other items deliberately involving pregnancy, but man, he didn't go right there. They talked a little bit before he got there. But when mentioned, Andrea quickly announced that something odd had happened to her when she was 13 years old. Bud, I got pregnant, she said. But I hadn't had anything to do with the boy at the time. I didn't even know much about sex. I was only 13. I just dreamed this man was in my room and I was having sex with him. And Joe, does it sound like anything you've ever heard before?
2: From UFO encounters or just in general?
1: In general. It's all on the table here, baby.
2: Yeah. I mean, people have those kind of dreams all the time. But not usually at 13, I wouldn't think. I would hope not.
1: In folklore and mythology, sleeping with an incubus nocturnal visitations by a male demon believed to prey on sleeping women. And throughout history, these encounters have been associated with three main outcomes. Are you ready for the outcomes?
2: Mm-hmm.
1: Number one, sleep paralysis and nightmares. Scientifically, these experiences are often attributed to sleep paralysis or specific sleep cycle parasomnias, which is a cool word. You wake up unable to move, accompanied by intense hallucinations and feeling of heavy pressure on your chest. And the haint is another one of these things as well. Have you ever heard of the haint?
2: No.
1: So a haint is regionally a southern U.S. and Appalachian term for a ghost or a restless spirit. It's rooted in African-American, specifically Gula, and European folklore. Haints believed to be malicious or mischievous souls trapped between the living world and the afterlife. Lore and protections. Have you ever heard of painting your roof, the outside of your porch, the ceiling of it there? Have you ever heard of painting that blue?
2: I don't think so.
1: Okay. In the South, we have this thing to where hornets and things, they won't build on nest on a porch that's painted blue. And the theory goes is that they think it's the sky. So why would they build a nest in the sky? When you paint your roof this color, it doesn't. They will not build any nest there whatsoever. Wasps and anything won't.
2: Interesting.
1: Now, guess what the color of blue is called?
2: Haint?
1: Haint blue.
2: Hmm.
1: It's a very specific pale blue-green color traditionally painted on the ceilings of southern porches, originating with the Gua or Geechee. The color is meant to mimic the sky or water, thereby tricking spirits and preventing them from entering the home, which also happens to keep wasps from making nests, which are little demons anyway, right?
2: Yeah.
1: They'll sting indiscriminately because they can keep living.
2: Had quite a problem with them this year in particular.
1: Haint blue, annoying. Bubba. I'm telling you, trim, that easement all the way around your house, especially your porches. And it's beautiful, actually. It's a dope color. Just the roof part of it. Just paint that.
2: Huh.
1: Yeah, it's way better than whatever damn color you got, I promise. Now, there's also something that the third type here is bottle trees. In old African spiritual tradition where cobalt blue glass bottles are placed on the branches of trees in the yard. Have you seen those? The bottle trees with all the bottles hanging on them?
2: Mm-hmm.
1: That's what these are. The belief is that a haint will be drawn into the bottle where the morning sun will then destroy it. It gets trapped in the bottle and then the sun heats up and destroys the thing.
2: Genius.
1: So whenever you see those blue bottles out there, leave them alone, guys.
2: Little Zima bottles.
1: Yeah. Yes, exactly. There you go. Another thing called the veil. And according to Southern folklore, people who are born in call. Do you know what that is?
2: No.
1: It's with a piece of the amniotic sac covering their face or head.
2: Gross.
1: Yeah, if you're born like that, Southern says that you possess the ability to physically see haints.
2: Hmm.
1: Isn't that fun?
2: Any stories of that?
1: We could look some up, I'm sure. You guys, write us in if you are in call and you can see weird shit dancing around that other folks can't. Like a haint. Back to the AI implications here. Supernatural consequences. If we're going medieval on it, it was believed that repeated encounters would drain a person's life force, resulting in deteriorating health, severe mental anguish, or even death. Do you hear that, ladies? Don't have sex with these things. Maybe. Do what you want. Live your life. Nobody's here to tell you what to do. The third implication is why I bring this into our conversation, Joe. Pregnancy. Mythological accounts from medieval Europe suggest that these unions could result in the birth of a demonic or half-human offspring. For example, the legendary magician Merlin was said to have been fathered by an incubus. Did you know that?
2: I did not. But that sounds a lot like the story of the Watchers from the Bible coming down and mating with human women.
1: Guess what they do? Imagine the taunting young Merlin must have endured there. Oh, your mom fucks dreams. Instead of a waterhead baby, they call him a wet dream baby. You know how cruel kids can be.
2: Oh, yeah.
1: But, I mean, shout out to all the incubus-fathered daywalking half-breed children out there. I mean, even members of the band, I'm sure that they've fathered a couple kids.
2: Yeah, and if you're one of those, email us.
1: Yeah, if you're an incubus child, email us. We're very curious. Now, Andrea continues. He was real funny looking. And he didn't have any hair in his head. And he had real funny eyes. Not like mine. But asked if it felt like normal sex and if they touched one another. No, she said. I couldn't touch him. I couldn't move. Which is implication one on the list. By the way, gang, again, if we're paying attention here, sleep paralysis and nightmares. She said, quote, I just felt something in me, something sharp. And then my vagina felt like it was on fire, that my stomach was going to explode. And I felt like I was flooded.
2: Gross.
1: And in the morning, yeah, I know. And in the morning, my underpants were all wet and my bed was all wet and I felt all the burning. And this is a crazy descriptive book, by the way. And I may have offered that up earlier on in the thing, but yeah, some authors hold back. Bud Hopkins just hopped right over that notion and just gives it as it is.
2: It's pretty, it's painting a picture. Yeah.
1: Andrea said, quote, after a while, my stomach started to grow. My mother took me to the gynecologist and I was pregnant and I couldn't believe it. My father was furious and asked who did it to me because he wanted to get even. And I told him that it was a weird man from my dream with funny eyes and a big head. And you know, Bud, the gynecologist said, I was still a virgin. I still had my hymen. The situation was resolved when Andrea had an abortion. Joe, does any of this sound familiar or remind you of anything
2: else? I wonder
1: where
2: they took that embryo or fetus, whatever it was.
1: It's... Bud notes here that the year was 1971 and no one suspected anything but all too normal misadventure. How. So undoubtedly the fetus was not examined.
2: Of course.
1: When this unfortunate incident occurred, Andrea was only 13-year-old child. Bud points out that obviously neither her physician nor her parents would have felt a strong need to preserve much information about this unhappy situation. Great question, Joe.
2: I mean, it makes sense, but that's what we're told at least, right?
1: That's what we're told. And Andrea was hesitant to bring the subject up to either of her parents or to her former now relocated physician. She didn't even want to tell him about it. And that's the thing, too. The physician was relocated. Do they move doctors after they get someone in like this? Or do you think it could be part of it all somehow?
2: Some MIB in there at the memory erasure stick. Okay, doc, come in here real quick.
1: Yeah, I mean, or even like how messed up stuff happens with certain church denominations, but instead of stopping anything, they just move the priest from another place so that atrocities continue elsewhere, perhaps. But what Bud finds to be most significant in this context is the similarity of Andrea's description to Kathy's 1977 impregnation experience. This was the encounter that happened one night when Katie was driving out in the boonies or the sticks or the holler, whatever you want to call it, out in the country. She was with her two friends, Dorothy and Roberta. And this can be found in the book, page 113 to 117, guys, but briefly to touch on it here. Inside of a UFO, Kathy described laying down with her legs elevated while something finger thick was pushed into her vagina and into her uterus.
2: Pencil dick.
1: Andrea felt that the probe penetrating her

0: that they're using here. Something we use. Is this where we got the idea?
1: High-tech turkey basting right there.
0: Exactly. And perhaps also to retain hymens. This is a sentence I never thought I would say.
1: And why, if it was ETs or whatever, why would they care about that? To be sneakier?
0: To be sneakier. Absolutely, man. Because and we're going to get there, actually. Kathy reported feeling extreme discomfort from the waist down, burning sensation. Again, she was 8 years old when this happened, okay? And if we remember that Andrea felt that her vagina was flooded and on fire, she was 13 at the time of hers. And if we remember the optimal age range, if one was thinking that they were engaging in a primate, AI, or artificial insemination, those ranges are from 10 years old to 20 years old. So if you're being considered a primate, they're well within their window with these eight to, a little under with the eight-year-old, I guess, but we can prep her up a bit. We can go ahead and monitor her cycle.
1: Right, because you said for humans, it's 25 to 35, right?
0: Right. When you're looking at it from a human lens, if you're talking about humans and you're considering us that, you're going to wait until we're 25 to 35. If you consider us primates, you scoop us up starting at 10 years old. Well, the sweet spot is 10 to 20. Some people will eat a fruit a little before it's ripe, won't they?
1: Yeah.
0: Fuck, what a way to put it. God damn, Joe. Now, both Kathy and Andrea sensed that they were paralyzed and unable to move throughout the entire part of their experiences. Each recalled the presence of a man with, quote, big eyes and gray skin, ostensibly responsible for the operation. Neither woman reports anything that can remotely be described as erotic or pleasurable or sensual.
1: Very clinical.
0: Yes. Yeah. The weight of both accounts suggests a straight medical procedure, an artificial insemination, the purpose of which we can only guess, which we will speculate while they're here, Bubba. But the basic difference between these two situations lies in the fact that the fetus in Andrea's case was aborted, remember? By a physician before it could be removed by UFO occupants during a second abduction.
1: I wonder if she had any further contact with these beings. Does it say at all?
0: It might actually, but we're going to move on.
1: They might be mad that you took their experiment away.
0: They actually don't, I think, get to it in that. I think that's pretty much it for Andrea's story. But that is a great question because, yes, does she continue to be monitored? Is she, where is she now kind of a thing? Like, could we talk to her? Could we be like, hey, Andrea, we read you in Bud's book, big fan. What's up? How are you? Can you give us an update here? The third related account that's come to Bud's attention in 1985, again, guys, he released the book in 87. So these were fresh on his mind when he was writing that thing. An artist friend of his had introduced him to one of their closest friends who was a psychotherapist. Now, we're going to call her Susan, and she had a classic missing time encounter as a young woman in 1953 when she was a college student in Australia. Her memory jumps from the recollection of a huge light almost filling her field of vision, but beneath which she could see the form of two booted feet, which is adorable. Then to a moment sometimes later when she arrived at a youth hostel feeling confused and frightened and unable to recall what had happened to her in the meantime. Bud met her at a small dinner party given by Bud's artist friend Jane. Now, Jane had read Missing Time and was struck by the similarity between the story that Susan had told her years before about the light. Thus, she planned that evening for Bud and her to meet. That's sweet of her, right? Though Susan had not read Missing Time, Jane had told her its thesis and it obviously stirred up bold memories, and she agreed. Now, after drinks had been handed around, the requisite period of small talk had run its course, the Amy Weather reports and whatnots, Susan began to tell Bud her story in detail, and he writes that she looked as tense as can be, and as she arrived at the point of her account when she first saw the huge light, she suddenly burst into tears, jumped up, and fled the room. I don't think you'd do this if it didn't happen. You got to be really good, and especially to fool Bud Hopkins. I would think you'd have to be pretty early in the morning there.
1: There's definitely some kind of trigger going on there, but then you start thinking, was that a... I don't know, some psychological response to childhood abuse or something, or
0: there's an account I heard, and I don't like saying, I'm not going to say who it was, but I don't like saying that when they were saying the account, what I thought of was one of those, that it was that type of situation, because what happened was so, and not to say that reactions are rational, but the reaction made me feel like it was phrased as that, escaped as that, because the reality was so much darker.
1: Yeah.
0: And one of the methods that they did to prevent this alien that was coming through the window, okay, that they knew was coming phasing through walls.

0: and doors.
1: Yeah.
0: They leaned a guitar up against the door so they could hear it if it opened.
1: That's odd.
0: Didn't that hurt your stomach a little bit? Because they knew that the physical opening of the door would make the guitar fall, hit the ground, and then make them wake up so that they wouldn't be abused.
1: Why would you do that to a guitar, though? Just put some bells on it.
0: Oh, sweet. If you're that, yeah, bells. I mean, I guess just, again, desperate, you know? But you could write off a guitar. Just lean the guitar against the door. If you're taping bells deliberately to a door to somebody abusing you, they would notice that. Fuck.
1: Oh, yeah, okay, good point.
0: You see what I mean? But as I was hearing the account, I was just like, why would, if they're coming in through the, because it was very certain that they were coming in through doors and windows, and or, I mean, walls and ceilings, never through the door. But to do that, that's a different thing, isn't it?
1: Yeah, it's pretty odd.
0: We're here for all that too. Now, she returned a few minutes later, having composed herself and finished her account. When Bud inquired about other earlier events so that she might connect with those that she told him about in another incident that happened when she was about 16, living in Vermont. She'd been driving one night alone on a country lane when she stopped her car and got out to watch a strange darting light. Now, she's not sure how long she was out of the car, but by now, the sighting had ended. But she said that she remembered getting home late that night, far later than she should have. And this meeting with Susan and her husband has led to be an extended exploration of those experiences, both of which have turned out to be, in Bud's assessment, UFO abductions. They conducted 11 hypnotic regression sessions, which helped to fill in the two complex encounters and two other previously unremembered experiences in fascinating detail. Susan was 16 years old when she stopped her car to watch the strange darting light. After the first few moments of wonder and surprise, she began to sense a kind of communication between herself and the UFO, as if it was aware that she was aware of it. Then, to her utter surprise, she felt herself rising vertically off the road, floating upwards in a gradually curving trajectory until she came to rest on her back on a table inside the UFO. How bizarre. So you're just standing there staring at something. All of a sudden, you're floated up in an arc, and now you're in it. You don't remember entering it. You're just now on a table.
1: Yeah, and that brings up the whole, like, are some of these an astral abduction or something, you know?
0: Yes. Did they yeet her body up, which that's what it would feel like if that would have happened? Are they just really good at getting you out of your body? You know, if you're not, like, Vera could sit there and just pop right out, right? But I haven't. You get stuck in the head, is what you said. You floated up, your feet floated up. But maybe they're just really great at snatching your body out, separating the two. She was relaxed and unafraid, which is a familiar detail by now, as a physical operation of some sort was begun. And she describes two occupants in the ship, slightly different from one another, both in appearance and function, which you hear this as well. You'll hear, like in the Pascagoula case, it was a chick and three clawed-armed robots that floated around, like this chick and then her little squad or her little automatons, whatever. The Nortics hang out with Greys. Yeah, her Grey entourage. There you go. Extraterrestrial. Suddenly, Susan's hypnotic account became vividly physical as she described feeling two small clips being attached to her labia, spreading them apart, and then a thin probe moving up into her. She could not move, but she could sense the probe at or in her cervix, apparently snipping or cutting.
1: Ugh.
0: Yeah, oof. There was no pain, only an odd sense of discomfort. She does not recall feeling any uterine contractions, but she somehow knows what the thin, double-bladed tool looked like, and afterwards, she made a sketch of it. Susan recalled this operation during a hypnotic session Bud himself conducted when she made a visit to New York in 1985, and a few days later, she reported two significant pieces of information, which I'm sure, man, you go to a hypnotic session or anything, like a psychedelic experience, you get what's called integration after. You have time to think about it. Time for your body and nervous system to adjust to the new information, and you would probably start to allow new things to flow in and remember. This abduction experience occurred in 1949 when she was dating a Vermont boy with whom she still occasionally corresponds. She decided to call him and ask him if he remembered her telling him about her UFO sighting that summer. He said he didn't remember her mentioning that, but he did remind her of a UFO sighting that they made together that summer, which he discovered that she'd completely forgotten about. Another apparent non-accident of memory on this. As he describes the circumstances of this incident, what they saw together, some of the details began to come back to Susan's conscious memory. But most significantly, Susan told Bud that after her friend talked about this forgotten UFO sighting, she had a dream about a thin probe being pressed up into her vagina. An experience that seemed entirely new and different from earlier, the one that she hypnotically recalled with the snipping operation. So because of this new dream's possible symbolic content, Bud felt that it was important to know if Susan, at 16, and her friend, who was 2 years older, had been actually banging that summer, if they had sexual intercourse. Mm. And he said the answer from a very honest, very liberated, very self-aware psychotherapist was an unequivocal no. Huh. She had no reason to lie to him either. So Bud writes that the content of the dream was apparently not erotically connected with her boyfriend at all. Instead, it seemed to have been triggered by her memory of their shared UFO sighting. So when he said it, it triggered, just like the guy that said that he got the mantis thing when he saw it on TV 30 years later.
1: Yeah.
0: Susan was a virgin at the time and remained so for a number of years after. Like 13-year-old Andrea, she was using tampons, so she could have easily been penetrated by a probe thin enough to remove a tiny fetus without tearing the hymen. That's to answer your question from earlier. Bud knew that the time they both witnessed a UFO, it was possible that Susan had been abducted along with her boyfriend and artificially inseminated during the encounter. If she subsequently missed a period or two, she would not have been alarmed in the slightest since there would have been no reason to believe she was pregnant. So that's the other thing. They like picking up virgins because they can't write it off as somebody else's baby.
1: Very sneaky. These
0: anybody else's sloppy seconds, according to them. That's fucked up. So, Joe, how many relationships do you think that this nonsense has ruined?
1: Probably more than we'd ever hear about. Mm-hmm. But it is really creepy that they're going full Epstein with all this. Like,
0: oh, dude, what the?
1: Then it makes you look at things like the Epstein situation and go, "What were they actually doing?"
0: This is what we're here. This is why we're here, Joe. This is why we're here. This connects to something much bigger, and you're absolutely right. So, evidently, many adolescent girls experience menstrual irregularity during the early post-puberty years. And if you're a species that knew that, one could be tempted to use it as a cover for nefarious shit.
1: Indeed.
0: Three more hypnotic sessions in the spring of 1986 confirmed Bud's suspicions. There were, in fact, two 1949 abductions. The one that they had previously explored in which Susan was taken alone, and another in which her and her boyfriend were simultaneously abducted. Now, in August of 1986, Bud finally met and interviewed Al, the man who had been with Susan during their shared 1949 experience in Vermont, which I'm just going to point out here, when typed out, looks like AI.
1: Oh.
0: Three successive hypnosis sessions revealed the details of an abduction that took place while the two young people were on a hike out in these mountains. A number of those details, such as Al's recollection of what seemed to be a jointed metallic section of the UFO's landing gear, precisely repeated the description Bud had heard earlier from Susan. She had associated their dual abduction with this same Griffin Lake shelter that they were out, and their accounts of how the experience began and ended. And when they were standing, when they first saw the craft coming down and so forth, all of it dovetailed perfectly. Their recollections diverged somewhat once they described what happened inside the craft. And so this is where they were apparently separated and dealt with separately. And this isn't...
1: Did the dude say anything about... Or did he not remember?
0: This is him under hypnotic regression. He remembered seeing the UFO, not being taken under it, until three hypnotic sessions with Bud. So Al agreed to meet Bud because of Susan. And said, yeah, I'll sit down and talk about it. And so that's when they found that Al said apparently they dealt with them separately. And this was this has been reported as far back as the Betty and Barney Hill case, because that's what happened with them.
1: Yeah.
0: You got to keep them separated. Divide and conquer, right?
1: As the offspring once said, yes.
0: Mm. But again, makes the point that details from this experience were not passed from Susan to Al in advance of his hypnosis, nor in any of the reproduction-focused accounts that we've been examining have the women exchanged information. None of these chicks knew each other. None of them talked about this. They've never met or spoken to one another. Neither Kathy, Andrea, nor Susan have ever had a miscarriage. Apart from Andrea's experience as a 13-year-old, none has had an abortion. Kathy and Susan each have two children, while Andrea, the youngest, is childless. Andrea recalled her impregnation as a dream, quote, but both Katie and Susan only discovered that their gynecological experiences when they underwent hypnosis. So they didn't know anything about it until they underwent hypnosis. Andrea has it as a dream, but her mind phrases it as a dream because she didn't want to deal with it, probably. In fact, it's important to state that all three women have had either bad dreams or normal recollections of having been shown, at later times, tiny offspring whose appearance suggests that they are something other than completely human and that they are, in fact, hybrids, partly human and partly, Bud writes, what we must call, for want of a better term, alien. In the book, I'll say that he's got a little sketch that was made out by Kathy of her kid that she saw.
1: Yeah.
0: Dude, it's creepy. It's this spindly, the hair is nasty. It's like a doll hair, a doll with hair that's been all pulled out, but the head's real fucking big. The eyes are weird. It's real lanky and malnutritioned. Yeah, it's just, it needs sun. It needs just something.
1: That is another weird part of these cases, is that they sometimes later will show, they'll bring them back and be like, this is your child that we created out of, what's the point of that then, too? If they were trying to be sneaky in the first place, you know, in these phantom pregnancies where they swear they're pregnant, then one day they just aren't anymore. And then, 2 years later, they bring him back on the ship or whatever, and they're like, look, this is your child. What the fuck is the point of that? It's so weird.
0: There are narratives that say that it's because they need us to interact. And I heard this thing a long time ago that if you take, let's just say humans and put them in a cage, one of them can live with a teddy bear with milk coming out of it longer than one where you take the milk and just put it in steel mesh. So they need comfort. You need support. You need comfort. You need something to warm up next to. And if you think about it from that way, then the robot or the gray-skinned, whatever the hell they are the mesh in this instance, and they don't have the soft, warm touch for a variety of reasons.
1: Not a great bedside manner from what we've heard.
0: Yeah. That's what it is. So they need surrogates, basically, to be able to raise them in a better environment. And that's been allegedly one of the big problems with this, is that they need other humans, which could be why people get abducted and never come back. They're just basically made to be what do they call those moms that...
1: A nanny?
0: Like a nanny mom. There you go. Yeah, like a nanny that'll nurse and take care of kids.
1: Night nurse? Is that what it is? No.
0: I don't know. There's a word. Somebody's screaming it. It's an occupation, actually, where you just take care of children. And but not to the capacity of a daycare. It's much more intimate. It's like you raise them and all that kind of shit. Anyway, Bud admits that it's unthinkable and unbelievable, yet that's the direction that the evidence points. An ongoing systematic breeding experiment must be considered one of the central purposes for UFO abductions. Do we need to go back over the artificial insemination procedures in mainstream science that we know are going on? So one more for this one, and then we're going to cut it. Okay, guys. Which, again, check the links down below. There's plenty of stuff down there. Check out Bud Hopkins' Intruders, phenomenal book. And if you guys got anything else out of this work, write it in. I'm just very curious about your thoughts on it. So I just appreciate it. In 1985, Bud met a young woman named Pam, who had had an interesting missing time experience when she was a teenager. While driving to California with her mother and older sister, Pam and her older sister recalled that their car had somehow overheated and otherwise broken down, and that their mom had left them inside the car there while she went to go get help on foot. From then on, their recollections get hazy, but under hypnosis, Pam described a low, silver-gray vehicle arriving at some point, and she is inside a round space. Her memories then become those of a typical UFO abduction. The only reason we're discussing it here is it's because of its relationship to the pattern that we've already been considering. Now, Pam was born in 1957, but describes her as divorced and childless. She is a slender and very attractive dancer, and her profession apparently taking precedence over any thoughts of marriage and family. She's a strong, independent woman that don't need no man. But she probably gets scooped up and abducted. Bud says that whenever he interviews somebody who has a reason to believe that she is an abductee, he always makes it a point to ask about the person's dream life, especially any reoccurring dreams from childhood that may have any bearing on the subject of UFOs. Pam told him that in 1980, She was living in New Mexico with her husband at the time, and she had a series of nightmares, including a reoccurring dream of a silver train coming down to get her, to pick her up, and to take her away. They lived on the edge of a golf course, rather far from houses, and the isolation was the reason that she felt nervous all the time. The fear Bud sensed in her voice when she talked about that house in her dream of the big silver train that made him feel the very same way that he did with everyone else, that she may have well have been abducted in 1980 at that location as well. Later in the interview, he inquired about her health, asking the usual cover questions and bringing it to the subject of pregnancy. Had she ever had any unusual experiences, you know, down there? Her answer was immediate. She had had an odd thing happen during the time that her and her husband lived in the house by the golf course. For both personal and career reasons, she was practicing birth control. She missed a period and inexplicably found herself pregnant. Both urinalysis and blood tests were positive, and at that point, she chose to have an abortion. When she went to the clinic for the operation, she had been pregnant for about 2 months, and afterwards, the doctor came back to her with a worried look. He had found no fetal tissue, no sign that she'd been pregnant. Not knowing what to make of the unusual situation, he insisted that she go back to her gynecologist for more testing and examination, suggesting that perhaps she had a tubal pregnancy. Do you know what that is? A tubal pregnancy.
1: I've heard it, but I couldn't describe it.
0: I don't have a vagina, so I looked it up. A tubal pregnancy is the most common type of ectopic pregnancy, and it occurs when a fertilized egg implants and begins to grow outside of the uterus, where it's not supposed to be, usually within a fallopian tube, because the fallopian tubes cannot stretch to support the developing pregnancy, though. It's a medical emergency that cannot continue to term.
1: Sounds painful, too. I don't have fallopians, but it sounds painful.
0: Well, it does, and then it makes you think that maybe some of these are intentionally planted there in tubule so that they don't make it to the uterus, so that either way, if they are messing with this stuff, it wouldn't go to term, or it would be something that would be found out and then pulled, but it sounds like they're pretty on their shit, and they don't kind of leave any open tabs, if you will.
1: Right.
0: Except for in Andrea's case, they just weren't able to get back to, she got it out of her before they could come back for the second abduction.
1: Huh.
0: It's bizarre. Now, Pam told Bud that the doctor's demeanor made her quite uneasy, so she did as he suggested, and all tests were negative. She was just not pregnant anymore. Yet there was no sign that she had had a miscarriage. We are all very aware, of course, that odd things happen during pregnancies, which can also be another write-off for this. People as well as animals have false pregnancies, and actually it's far more uncommon in farm animals. Bud notes, quote, "Yet physicians claim that urinalysis and blood tests, when paired and properly administered, cannot be wrong." Pam evidently missed two periods, and only later, after her abortion, did she have normal menstruations. Her situation, seen besides Kathy's, Andrea's, and Susan's, is at the very least highly suggestive. But, he adds, as we shall see, there are even more profound similarities. And that's where we are going to cut it on this one, guys.
1: Now I am.
0: So okay. Far, though, we've been dealing with this topic from one side, as it relates to the female sex. Though those that brag that they drag a dong to get it on have been far from exempt, Joe. And on Tuesday's Plus show, we're going to hear it from the boys as we continue our clapback exploration of this freaky-ass woo-woo. It's a bit of a cock block, I know, but we're not going to edge it for too long here. Sign up in the links below for Tuesday's show because it's full of guy strangeness, if you want to go with the pun there. You're not going to want to miss it, so sign up in that link below, guys, and check it out, because there's still so much more craziness. And we saved the craziest shit. I mean, it's sad and weird with the chicks, and because it's so young, and there's so many implications that you and I also still have to talk about on this, but the dudes are funnier, I would say, honestly. Still traumatic as shit, but lighter. And so we're going to do that in the Tuesday show. Sign up, guys. But before we cap this and get to the extension, tell us what you're going to be talking about on that bad boy, Joe, if you don't mind.
1: Yes, Dying to Be Me by Anita Morjani, buddy. And again, she goes through this whole, her kind of life story, really, but it's interesting. It's not a boring life story. And then it gets to the culmination, the NDE that came about from her crazy cancer that was just gone after the NDE. And we'll see what she has to say about all of that coming up in Plus.
0: I have a wonderful idea for a cookbook series if you're ready for it. I'm going to toss this out to the universe. You guys can do what's right by us if you do strike big with this. Okay, a cookbook series, okay? But what you do is you take experiencers, you tell their story, and then they give you their grandma's chocolate chip cookie recipe.
2: Oh, nice. Yeah.
0: So they tell you their freaky woo-woo, and then they're like, and now you're going to take 1 cup flour, 2 cups of sugar. You know, shit like that. After they're like, and then the alien probed me with this finger-sized thing, but don't worry, it didn't break my hymen. And so,
1: 1 cup of chocolate chips.
0: Yeah, exactly. Yeah. That's the way to do it. All right. Well, and then you could do every genre, right? Ghost, paranormal, all that good stuff. Okay. Well, banger. Looking forward to the extension. So let's get to this damn thing, guys. Thank you all so much for hanging out. And thank you, of course, everyone on Plus. We're looking forward to seeing you on the other side of this. For everybody else, we're going to see you next week for our last Friday show before the break. But we will be back then on July 10th for all of you. So this is a great time to go ahead and sign up in Plus because we got way more stuff over there. It's going to tide you over. Looking forward to seeing you in this extension. For everybody else, we'll see you next week.

0: 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Glad to have you here.
1: Are you one of those media strategy people clicking through slides, scrolling spreadsheets? Yes? Good. This is for you. Because on Spotify, there's an audience that's different. Locked in. Loyal. Invested. They're called fans. Fans don't just listen to music. They feel seen by it, like it belongs to them. So when your brand shows up on Spotify, that's who you're talking to. And you're right next to artists like me, Lizzo. So, are you ready to talk to fans? Spotify Advertising. You're among fans.
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John Henry, he left his hammer.

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Well, when they tore that joint down, you know I shed a tear.

folks. My name is Michelle Yetman, and I live in Carbonear. 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

A cappella singing on gospel memories, courtesy of the Crowns of Harmony. Glory, hallelujah, since I laid my burden down. We also heard in that set from the Canaan Jubilee Singers, who were actually the Tennessee State Prison Quartet from the 1950s, and I bowed down and cried holy. And starting us off, Dorothy Norwood and the Combined Choirs of Atlanta, Georgia, 1965, bringing that holiness beat on In the Morning When I Rise. Welcome to Gospel Memories, your radio home for classic gospel, spiritual, and jubilee music. I'm Bob Maravich, your blue-eyed soul child. And we are coming to you from the studios of 88.7 WLUW in Chicago on our 25th year of broadcasting. You love that holiness beat? Well, we've got some of it for you today. We are going to pay homage to Arizona Drains, who on the 17th of June, 1926, stepped into a recording studio here in Chicago for the first time and launched the gospel music recording business in terms of the style of music that we now call as gospel. Certainly artists like Emma Beecham had recorded before her, but in a more staid style, classical style, you might say. But Arizona Drains put it all out there. And as a member of the Church of God in Christ and a member of the music ministry there, playing piano, singing, she showed out that style of worship in the music for the Church of God in Christ. And so we honor her today on this week of 100th anniversary of her first recording. Matter of fact, let's listen to the first, well, it wasn't the first record she recorded that day. We'll hear that a little bit later, but was the first release to really give her a name. Arizona Drains, June 17th, 1926 in Chicago, Illinois. My soul is a witness for my Lord.

Gospel memories here from 1950. May Gooch and the Gospel Stars with Call Him by His Name. Many collectors might remember the Gospel Stars from making an appearance on an early Tamla Motown label, but back there in 1950, they were recording. So many years before Tamla Motown was even a thought. Call Him by His Name. We also heard in that set the Holmes Sisters from 1962 with Gonna Ride This Train. Maybe the first and only appearance of a cowbell in gospel music. We also heard from the late 1940s, and apologies for the record, but it's a rare one, and it's a rare glimpse into the Fairfield Four before they were big record stars. They were already big stars in the late 1940s. Sam McCrary, Edward Thomas leading When I Get Up in Heaven. And starting us off, the woman of the day, Arizona Drains, from June 17th, 1926, right here in Chicago, My Soul is a Witness for the Lord. We've got a couple more tracks from that coming up 100th anniversary of her first recording here in Chicago. By the way, she recorded in the same studio as Louis Armstrong and his orchestra. And if I'm not mistaken, it was around that same time that Louis Armstrong and his Hot Five, his orchestra, performed publicly, which was not something they did. That recording group, that ensemble, for an OK event at the Chicago Coliseum. So that was all happening around 100 years ago. June 17th was when Arizona Drains was in the studio. She was born in either 1889 or 1891 in Texas. She was a blind female gospel singer and pianist. They think her name may have been Drain, not Drains, and also it may have been Duran. That Duran in the Southern dialect sort of became Drain. But in any event, she went by Drains, Juanita Arizona Drains. She was classically trained. She was also trained in drama. But she made her living playing the piano for the Church of God in Christ. And that Barrel House style piano you heard, that Holiness beat, when that was recorded in 1926 at OK, for OK Records, really set the standard for modern gospel recording. Even though some had done it before her, she really set the standard for gospel recording. So we got a couple more times we'll hear Arizona Drains. I did want to mention, though, that next week, our show, we will spend the entire hour saluting Simpson Records. We are going to do an hour anthology of Richard Simpson's eponymous label, all gospel on Simpson, distributed by VJ. He was an independent producer for VJ for their gospel label. Hendon had his own label, Simpson. And so we are going to play Simpson Records on the show. And so please be with us for that. Meantime, Arizona Drains, on her first recording session here in Chicago, did a couple of instrumentals. And here's one of them. It's called Crucifixion from June 17th, 1926. Want to say hello to our internet and terrestrial radio partners who rebroadcast gospel memories throughout the week. Today we say hello to WAGR. We say hello to WXTN 1000 AM in Benton, Mississippi. We also say hello to WONG in Canton, Mississippi, here on Gospel Memories. Also say hello to Praise in the House, Isaac Lindsay, and KCSM in San Mateo, California. We appreciate you. Also saying hello to our international listeners in Canada, Brazil, Mexico, Spain, Portugal, the UK, and Germany. Thanks to all of you for listening to Gospel Memories, and also to you here in the U.S. and in Chicago. Crucifixion by Arizona Drains.

Gospel Memories. The Greater Rose Hill Baptist Church of Chicago, Illinois, Irma Jefferson leading the troop on God is Good to Me here at Gospel Memories. We also heard the Vaughnettes, Tony Graham and Lynn Walker, recording Go Down Moses. And starting us off, our tribute today to Arizona Drains, her instrumental recording from June 17th, 1926, one of the two, anyway, Crucifixion was that number. We've got another Arizona Drains number coming up for you as we celebrate the centennial of her first recording session here in Chicago, Illinois. But we want to make sure we always get the information right on Gospel Memories, and when we don't, we will correct it. So this is the Errata Department, established 2026. Isaac Lindsay, who's one of our affiliates, a gospel singer, quartet leader, great guy. He pointed out last week, I mentioned that Ja'Kalyn Carr, who's a popular gospel singer now, I mentioned she was a member of the Lumsey family. He said, no, she's not a member of the Lumsey family. She's a member of the Selvey family. So it's another group of female quartet singers called the Selveys. And Ja'Kalyn Carr's mom is a lead singer for the Selveys. So, Isaac Lindsay, thank you for sharing that and clearing that up. And also, Denny Yancey reached out to me some time ago, a member of the Ecclesiastes Community Choir under the direction of the founder, James C. Chambers. I had mentioned that the that group, that Ecclesiastes Community Choir, had turned into the Chicago Mass Choir. And he said, actually, they're two different entities. He said the Ecclesiastes Community Choir and the Chicago Mass Choir are two different entities founded by James Chambers. ECC did not turn into the Chicago Mass Choir. James founded ECC in 1971, and Chicago Mass was founded in 1988 when he started the ECC Music Workshop at Kennedy King College, making them two different choirs. He said when James passed away in 1993, ECC disbanded, but the ECC Music Workshop did not disband and became the Chicago Mass Choir and continue singing unto this day. So thank you, Denny, for that correction. We want to make sure we get that information right, because if it's not right, it just goes out there in the ether and all the wrong information just floats around there. So you got it straight from here. Gospel Memories. Thank you to Denny and to Isaac for those corrections. The very first recording Arizona Drains did on June 17th, 1926 was a song called It's All Right Now. And let's play it here for you on Gospel Memories.

Gospel Memories, the Gerald Sisters from 1972 or thereabouts with Holy Ground. We also heard the great Thompson Community Singers under the direction of Reverend Milton Brunson. Maggie Bellchild's on the lead with their big hit, I'll Trade a Lifetime from 1968. Had a chance to speak with Maggie on the phone not long ago. We also heard Lloyd Kennedy and the Flying Clouds with Jesus Hold My Hand. And at the top of our set, Our Lady of the Day, Arizona Drains, her first track from her first session ever of 1926, June 17th, coming up on 100 years. It's All Right Now. By the way, she stopped recording in about 1928, but continued working in the Church of God in Christ as a musician and died on July 27th, 1963 in Los Angeles. At the time, she was living at the home of Bishop Samuel Crouch. All right, that about does it for Gospel Memories. Again, next week, it's all about Simpson Records on Gospel Memories. We leave you with four members of the Hawkins Singers called the Hebrew Boys, Edwin Hawkins and the Hebrew Boys from the late 1960s, When We All Get to Heaven. Thank you for the pleasure of your company.

0: The Grand Ole Opry, Bill Monroe and his Bluegrass Boys.
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1: And welcome, everybody, to the beautiful and historic Scottish Rite Concert Hall in our hometown of Lexington, Kentucky. We're broadcasting from the head of Music Row in a beautiful part of our hometown. We're broadcasting all over the world, from Australia to Ireland, New Zealand to New York, Yuma, Arizona to the Yukon and across Canada, and we're celebrating this wonderful world of amazing front porch, organic, real, from the heart music. Artists come from everywhere to be on our show, and we say it every week. You don't have to be famous to be on Wood Songs. You just have to be very, very good. That's the case of our Wood Songs kid on this broadcast. We've got a wonderful singer-songwriter to introduce to you as well. But first up is a wonderful artist who has got her roots in the Appalachian Mountains, and she sort of spearheads the reintroduction of this beautiful art form of Appalachia to audiences all over the place. She's performed everywhere from the Kennedy Center and Merlefest, and we're very grateful that she could be here to introduce songs from her new album, which we'll get to in the second half hour. But right now, she's got a CD called Wings. She's going to introduce herself with a song called Paper of Pins. Please welcome Carla Gover to the Wood Songs Old Time Radio.
2: It's a song I learned from my mother.

0: Beautiful song from her album Wings, Paper of Pins. Carla Gover, it's nice to have you here. You've been on the show before, but it's nice to have you back.
1: Happy to be here.
0: So your mom taught you that song?
1: Yeah, my mother's side of the family was very musical, and she was from a place called Oneida, Kentucky in Clay County. And there's a lot of music down there. I grew up in Letcher County, but I also learned a lot of music in Clay County.
0: So the Appalachian Mountains really are very, very rich with, I mean, all kinds of artists that gain national attention come from that, those hills and hollers, right? But it's a very passionate kind of music, and we have to give some props because you're here with your daughter Zoe playing bass and singing with you. So the music of the Appalachians is very family, and that's sort of how you reflect things in your music, right?
1: Absolutely. It's about tradition. It's about multi-generational connection, and I think that's one of the things that makes it really special.
0: Was that a hard thing to absorb as a youngster for you, or is that just a natural thing that you saw from your mom? I know your grandmother was very influential with your music as well.
1: It was just a part of life. I mean, it was everywhere, from churches, around the house, working, at school we sang, there were square dances, so there was just music all around, fiddles and banjos and singing.
0: And what was your first instrument when you started? When you were a kid, you're on the front porch, your grandmother's singing, I mean, you have that Gene Ritchie image of playing on the mountain dulcimer, but what was your first instrument when you started?
1: I really started singing a lot in church. My mother made sure I had piano lessons. And then when I was about 10, a lady at church started teaching me guitar. And then as a teenager, I picked up banjo.
0: And isn't it nice, the community, whether it's church or schools or whatever, I mean, the community of musicians is the greatest teacher. Mm-hmm. And so teaching has become a very prominent part of your career as well.
1: Yes.
0: So you teach a lot of kids. And how is that? How do you interpret the Appalachian template, the Appalachian canvas to kids growing up with, I don't know, Taylor Swift?
1: Well, I mean, I'm not above doing a pop song on the banjo, but for me, it would be almost a crime to have been handed such a rich tradition and to not pass it on with younger people, any age person. I have many students of different ages.
0: And the interpretation of the music of Appalachia, Is it something, I mean, when you see movies where people from outside the region are trying to interpret what happens in Appalachia and you get these distorted images, these cliched images, I mean, how do you feel about that as an Appalachian artist and you see these things happening, the media's interpretation?
1: Well, that's one of the things that I definitely push back against in my own performance and songwriting, and I feel that I think the music is so beautiful that anybody that wants to perform it should. The main thing that sort of causes my hackles to raise is if somebody is trying to perform the culture or what they think of a stereotype of the culture is, like if they're putting on a fake accent or trying to dress in a certain kind of caricature type way. But sometimes I do notice, like if somebody didn't grow up with the music, you know how if you're a native speaker of a language, and then you hear somebody who grew up speaking a different language speaking your native language, they have sort of an accent that you can hear. I feel that way about some interpreters of Appalachian music. You know, I can hear different inflections or different tones in their playing or singing.
0: Well, she's certainly a champion of the Appalachian culture with her music, with her lifestyle, with her teaching. And she's got a song that she's going to give as a treat to the audience. It's an unreleased tune called I'm a Snowflake. Please welcome her back. It's Carla Gover on the Wood Songs, Old Time Radio.
1: This one is drawing on the Appalachian tradition of using music as a tool for social justice.

brand new song. I'm a Snowflake Just for the Woods Songs audience. Carla Gover, and again, give her some props. Her daughter Zoe playing upright bass on that. If you want to make the music of Carla Gover part of your home music collection, all you got to do is go to the Woods Songs website, click on the archive page. This is show number 1,166. We can tell you how you can contact Carla Gover, make her albums part of your home music collection. Enjoy that, as well as our next artist is also from the great Kentucky Hills, and he's got an interesting background. We'll talk to him about that in a second. But he's got a self-titled CD. This is a tune off that album called Cutting My Hair. Please welcome Charlie Overman to the Woods Songs, Old Time Radio.

0: Cutting My Hair from the self-titled album. It's Charlie Overman. It's nice to have you here. First time on Woodsongs. It's about time you got here.
1: Thank you for having me.
0: Now, you, you're a good old Kentucky boy, as they say. Southeastern Kentucky was sort of where you grew up.
1: Well, I was born and raised in Lexington, but mom's
0: Wait a minute, our hometown here where we're broadcasting?
1: Yeah.
0: Hometown boy? Really?
1: But yes, family historically from Bell and Harlan County, and spent a lot of time in Pineville growing up.
0: So that's the we'll call that a deep holler Appalachia region, right? And did that I know that was your family, but did that affect your view of music, your view of how you chose to pursue your music?
1: Yes, absolutely. Yeah, my grandfather showed me a lot of Tom T. Hall growing up. Tom T. Hall was a major influence. I remember he grabbed my arm one time riding in the car listening to Tom T. Hall and pointed out to me, this is how country people talk. And that's something I've always strove for, was kind of Tom T. Hall's conversational, colloquial lyricism.
0: Right.
1: And then J.D. Crow and the New South, of course, was big growing up.
0: And musically, you kind of went from punk to prine in a way.
1: Yes.
0: A lot of your lyrics right now, what you're writing now, remind folks of a style that would be similar to John Prine. So mm-hmm. did he also influence what you were doing?
1: Absolutely, yeah. He was really the catalyst. He was why I started singing. I had his debut CD in my car, and that's kind of how I started singing, was just blasting that CD and trying to sing along.
0: Well, influences like Tom T. Hall, J.D. Crow, who's sort of the legend around here, and very much loved. We miss him very much, you know. And then John Prine, of course, he's passed, of course, but you know, he also deeply affected so many singer-songwriters. And so when you're writing, are you using a John Prine style template, a John Prine style canvas for what you're writing, or does it just come completely,
1: it's changed. I think that was definitely the case early on, a kind of a Prine style template when I was first kind of learning how to write songs, and then kind of wound up becoming more Tom T. Hall's sort of conversational lyricism over top of, fittingly, Cy Conn's melodies were very... I kind of wanted to write lyrics in the style of Tom T. Hall, but think of how Cy Conn would have sung them.
0: Well, Cy Conn, John Prine, these are very lyric-heavy artists that are influenced, and you are also. We're gonna. That's a compliment to you, that you're a very lyric heavy artist. Your songs are lyric heavy,
1: absolutely,
0: and very a lot of imagery to them. Mm-hmm. So, is it hard for you to write? Are you prolific, or does it come with pain?
1: Yes, it comes. It takes a lot, and sometimes it's just a matter of feeling like I haven't had adequate experiences or to write, because yes, they are so chock full of imagery, and sometimes that takes just going out and doing things and living kind of an interesting life, which can sometimes be hard when you've got to work a lot of the time.
0: Well, we're going to get to your career choices in the second half hour as well. But is it is it easier for you to remember other people's lyrics versus your own? Can you remember yours okay?
1: I remember my own well, because of they're all so intentional. Mm-hmm. I guess that every syllable and everything is intentional, so I find it fairly easy to remember my own lyrics for that reason.
0: Well, let's check out one of your songs. You've got a self-titled album. It's beautiful. You should check it out. This is a tune called Canada Thistle. It's Charlie Overman on the Woodsongs, old-time radio album.

0: It's Charlie Overman on our broadcast. Canada Thistle is the name of the song from his self-titled CD. We've also got the amazing Carla Gover. She's here with her daughter Zoe. She's singing songs and spirit and textures and canvas of Appalachia. And wait till you meet this week's Wood Songs kid. We're going to be back right after this.
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2: So nice to hear Jean Ritchie's voice. 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We're on public television coast to coast, and we're in schools. If you're a teacher or a homeschool parent, a lot of Wood Songs broadcasts have lesson plans attached to them, and if you go to the classroom page of the Wood Songs website, you can introduce your kids to the banjo and fiddles and all kinds of great music, and that's why this time, on every broadcast, we invite a youngster from somewhere to come on our show, and they get to sing one song in the presence of seasoned touring artists like Carl Gover, like Charlie Overman, and today we want to welcome 13-year-old Rosie Gardner. How you doing, Rosie? So tell everybody the instrument that you're holding right now.
3: I have a clawhammer banjo. It is different from a bluegrass banjo in that it does not have a resonator, and also the finger style is different. With bluegrass, you use three picks, and with clawhammer, you strum.
2: With your fingers.
3: Yes.
2: You're not using picks, finger picks at all. So now you were like 5 years old and you wanted to play the banjo. What made you, at 5 years old, the banjo is almost bigger than you are, right? So what made you want to play the banjo?
3: Well, we listened to the Waylon Jennies a lot. I probably saw a video. I don't really remember. I was five.
2: But you stuck with it, right? You also went to learn the ukulele as well.
3: Yes.
2: So, and you would listen to not just the Waylon Jennings, but artists like Peter, Paul, and Mary?
3: Yes.
2: Right? So what was it about that kind of music that attracted you? Why not, you know, Bon Jovi or, well, that's a little before your time. But why not like rock and roll and stuff like that? Why the acoustic banjo, bluegrass, Appalachia, clawhammer thing that you love so much?
3: I just really, really love how it sounds and feels.
2: Well, we want to hear how you play. And we just heard Jean Ritchie's voice, who we love and miss dearly. She and her husband, George, were just amazing and so encouraging to many. If she was here now, she would be just full of praise for you. But you have a wonderful teacher who was very influenced by Jean Ritchie. What was her name?
3: Carla Gover.
2: Carla Gover, who's the guest on our show. So you're going to play a song that Jean Ritchie made popular called Over the River, Charlie?
3: Yes.
2: And you're going to perform it on your banjo by yourself, clawhammer style.
3: Yes.
2: You ready? She's 13 years old. Rosie Gardner, this week's Wood Songs Kid.

Beautiful job. Rosie Garner, 13 years old, on her banjo. This week's Wood Songs Kid. If you've got a youngster that you think belongs on our broadcast, if you're the parent or the guardian, we would love to hear from you. You just go to the Wood Songs website, click on the kids page, and we will be able to hopefully make your kid part of the Wood Songs broadcast, just like Rosie Garner, who did a spectacular job playing her banjo. And now it's time to go back to her teacher, Carla Gover, who's got a wonderful brand new album out called Kentucky Queen, and it's all about, it's very much a tribute to the Kentucky women artists that have influenced her. We'll talk to her about it here in a second, but this is the title cut from that album. It is Carla Gover on the Wood Songs, Old Time Radio Hour.

0: Beautiful rendition of her title cut from her brand new album, Kentucky Queen, and performed with her daughter, Zoe, on upright bass. Beautiful background vocals with her mom. So, Carla Gover, you've got this. This is like your eighth album that you've come out. How many albums?
1: I think eighth or ninth.
0: Something like that, right? But this is an album with a decided intent. You're giving tribute to the women artists of Appalachia that influenced you.
1: And particularly that song, especially. I did little call-outs and little, quotes from Lily Mae Ledford and Jean Ritchie and just other women in my life that maybe weren't as famous.
0: And Jean Ritchie really was sort of a touchstone for a lot of artists to find the music of Appalachia, because she had that audience that she could do that. And that was an artist that very much affected you as a young girl, no doubt.
1: Absolutely. I mean, I heard her songs when I was little, and then when I was 21, I sent her a fan letter and along with my first album, and she invited me to her family reunion, and then she mentored me ever after that and took me under her wing. So she was very gracious in helping younger artists. Mm-hmm. And
0: she had that beautiful little cabin in Viper, Kentucky that was just adorable, and it was very rustic and full of the quilts and everything that you would picture someone like Jean Ritchie to live. She had that, mm-hmm, in that little place. But, going back to your grandmother, too, I mean, she, in your world, would be another Appalachian diva and a Kentucky queen, no doubt, because of
1: Absolutely.
0: How she taught you. So tell me about your grandmother.
1: Well, her name was Ollie Gilbert Hudson. She was born in Clay County, Kentucky, outside Oneida. And in 1898, she was a singer. And she was a banjo player, although arthritis took her hands, and I didn't really get to hear her play. But the main thing, she instilled in me a lot of pride in where I was from at a time when there were a lot of cultural voices, saying that it was backwards and you should get away as fast as you could. But she taught me so many beautiful life skills, not just the music and the singing, but the things we did with our hands while we were singing, like drying apples and making quilts and things like that.
0: And the unfair cliche imagery of Appalachia is just so heartbreaking, too, because, the Appalachian people, their history is very family. It's very hardworking. It's making their way through a very difficult region. The mountains were hard to make a living and have a life. And yet they accomplished it through sheer determination. And yet to have the media sort of wreck it with this cliche imagery that they use. It's nice to have folks like a Carla Gover reintroducing the beauty of what those Appalachian people are like. She's got a brand new album. It's in tribute to all of this. It's called Kentucky Queen. This is a tune off the album called Raise a Little Cane. It's Carla Gover on the Wood Songs. Old Time Radio Hour.
1: While she's getting her fiddle out, I will say that this is a song about a tradition called Stirring Off. I grew up going to Stir Offs, and it was something I loved even more than Christmas, because it was when we would cut down the sorghum cane and cook it down and make sorghum molasses, and it was just a big time. And I've done it a few times with my sweetheart and his father, and it's just as fun as I remember, although it is a lot of work. And this is set to a tune that's associated with Clyde Davenport, who is a Kentucky fiddler.

from her album Kentucky Queen. Zoe, of course, playing a fiddle. Carla Gover playing her banjo. That's a tune called Raise a Little Cain. And we have another artist also from Kentucky, and he's got a self-titled album. He's going to do a tune called Caps. Please welcome him back, Charlie Overman on the Wood Songs, Old Time Radio.

0: Song called Caps from the self-titled CD, Charlie Overman. So you have this punk metal background and the folk thing that you're doing. I'll call it a folk thing, but it's very Americana, kind of traditional country in a way, and that influences you. But you come at it like a lot of artists. You have to have your day gig, right? And you've got a very interesting background with all that. You start out on horse farms.
1: Yes, I worked on a horse farm for a couple of years out Armstrong, Middle DeLong, and that kind of that informed a lot of my writing generally early on, and so it was just very informative and interesting couple of years of work.
0: And so you go from horse farms, and then you decided to become a high-powered, wealthy attorney, or not?
1: Well, not quite. I'm lowly paralegal.
0: Not lowly, and congratulations for having a day gig. I mean, so many artists do need one. It's hard to make a living. You know, it's a lot of work to do this thing they call playing.
1: Yes.
0: Right? Yeah. And the music business has really changed, especially for new artists, right? It's hard. Mm. It's hard to get your start. You look at folks like Tyler Childers, and you think, I can do that too, but, you know, it's tough, right? Mm. Yeah. But you come from an area of not just Tyler, Sturgill Simpson, and there's so many great Kentucky artist doing so well out there right now. So congratulations to you. We're going to go to an unreleased song. This is a treat for the Wood Songs audience. It's a tune called Dingo. It is Charlie Overman on the Wood Songs Old Time Radio Hour.

0: Kid Rosie Gardner, 13 years old, playing her banjo, as well as Carla Gover, songs from her new album Kentucky Queen, and her daughter Zoe. Great job, beautiful voice, beautiful arrangements. There's a thing about your history, your tradition, your passion, wherever you may be from. It doesn't have to be just Appalachia. It could be, you know, the Northwest. It could be Canada. It could be Australia. We're on the air in Ireland. So many places have their own home tradition. It's a shame sometimes when outside forces come in and change the imagery of your home place. And that is what happened to Appalachia. It's not fair, and it's not true. And it's wonderful to have artists from that area speaking the truth of what that beautiful region is like. There was a great writer from the Appalachian Mountains. His name was James Still. He's got a beautiful book called River of Earth. If you can find it, you should read this thing. He's got a quote in there. He said, "The hills are waves of dirt washing through eternity." And I submit that is true of the songs of Appalachia, the artists of Appalachia, the spirit of Appalachia, and the heart of what these beautiful mountains have given to the whole world. My name is Michael Jonathan. I'm a folk singer. I am a song farmer, and we'll see you next week on the Woods Song.
1: You've been listening to Woodsongs broadcast number 1166. Michael's opening song was New Wood from the Woodsongs album, featuring Hannah Mae Rector on vocals and Sharon Olo on flute. Our chief engineer is Jerome Galt. Our TV director is Maria Clerch. Technical assistants are Brian Clousing, Eric Anderson, Dan Field, and Gavin Clark. The Woodsongs crew member of the week is Hannah Mae Rector. And our Woodsongs partners of the week are Sherry and Jerry Weisenflue. 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For Michael Jonathan and the entire Woodsongs crew, this is Dorothy Edwards. We hope you'll join us again next week for the Woodsongs. Old

0: Welcome to the World Book Club podcast. I'm Harriet Gilbert, and this month we're talking about a novel whose young narrator we first meet as an irrepressible 10-year-old living in a shanty town somewhere in Africa. The book is called We Need New Names, and here to answer questions about it from BBC listeners around the world is its prize-winning Zimbabwean author, Noviolet Buluwayo. Noviolet, welcome to World Book Club.
1: Thank you, Harriet. I'm very happy to be here.
0: Well, we're extremely happy to have you. I know you divide your life between Zimbabwe and the USA at the moment. So where are you now? Where are we speaking to you?
1: I am in Oakland, California. I got here, I think, around March 5, after having spent 5 months in Bulawayo.
0: Right. I know that you're currently very busy promoting your latest novel, the politi-

0: allegory, glory. But anyway, for us, No Violet Bulawayo has agreed to talk about her debut, We Need New Names, published back in 2013 when she was little more than 30. The story is told by a young girl called Darling, who hangs out with a group of other children in the shanty town where they live, or else goes out with them foraging for guavas in the more affluent neighbourhoods. The children are permanently hungry. And poverty isn't their only problem. The country around them is jittery with political unrest and violence, and everyone, the children included, dream of leaving. For North America or Europe for preference, but failing them for Dubai or South Africa, Botswana or Tanzania. They just want to get out. Then one day, Darling succeeds. Her aunt, Fosterlina, lives in Michigan, and Darling, now a teenager, is sent to live with her. It should be a dream come true. But America brings its own set of problems, from homesickness and being bullied by the other kids at school to learning to eat with a knife and fork. And the problem is that Darling can't go back, not even to visit her parents and friends. For one thing, no one could afford the fare, but also the visitor's visa on which she came into America has expired. As her aunt puts it, you get out, you kiss this America bye-bye. Well, No Violet, time for our first question about We Need New Names. And this one was rung in from Los Angeles by the Israeli-American Ilana Massad. And this is what she wanted to ask you.
1: Hello, No Violet. My name is Ilana Massad. I am in Los Angeles. How do you settle on an idea for what to write? And do you plan it out or discover what's going to happen as you write? Or is it a little bit of both?
2: Hi, Ilana. Thank you for that question. So I tend to follow ideas that grab me and refuse to let go. In the case of We Need New Names, it was seeing this photograph of a kid sitting on the rubble of their bulldozed home. And I just couldn't sleep out of helplessness, out of anger. And I think the same really applied to my new novel as well. I found myself confronted with this moment that wouldn't let go of me. I feel like those are the kind of stories that give me the fuel and the emotional charge to keep me invested. And I cross my fingers that there's enough meat there for me to build around and come up with a compelling story.
0: Well, thank you very much for that, No Violet. And we had another question on a similar subject, and I think you may well have answered it, but I'll read it anyway. It came from Arama Chosowa in Lilongwe in Malawi, who starts off, thank you for coming up with such a beautiful book. And then he asks, where did you get the inspiration for writing this book? And is it based on real life situations or is it just acts of the imagination? Thank you. I mean, I suppose that second bit about how much you imagine and how much you base it on real life is an important distinction.
2: Well, Darling does share some biographical details with me, and she certainly benefits from my kind of childhood. I had a beautiful, colourful childhood that I don't think kids growing up in today's Zimbabwe will necessarily share because of how our lives have changed. For one, we seem to live most of our lives outside as kids. You would wake up and your mothers would tell you to go outside and play. So we had to create this whole universe for ourselves out there. And then in terms of leaving one's country for another, specifically for the US and specifically for Michigan, Darling kind of follows my own footsteps. And then there is the whole question of struggling to fit in this new country that is so strange in many ways. So there are parts of me in Darling, but we are also two very, very different characters with two different stories.
0: Well, before we get to Darling in the USA, let's have a first reading from We Need New Names. The reason that Darling and her family and friends are living in this shantytown are, as you have implied from the photograph that inspired the novel, is because they're real homes. As Darling says, the homes made of bricks with real walls, real windows, real doors, in fact, real everything, including a television and an indoor toilet. These homes have been bulldozed. And in this passage, Darling is remembering the horror of it.
2: The men driving the bulldozers are laughing. I hear the adults saying, Why? What have we done? What have we done? What have we done? Then the lorries come carrying the police with those guns and button sticks, and we run and hide inside the houses. But it's no use hiding, because the bulldozers start bulldozing, and we are screaming and screaming. The fathers are throwing hands in the air like women and saying angry things and kicking stones. The women are screaming the names of the children to see where we are, and they are grabbing things from the houses, blades, clothes, a Bible, food, just grabbing whatever they can grab. And there is dust all over from the crumbling walls. It gets into our hair and mouths and noses and make us cough and cough. The men knock down our house and Josphat's house and Bongi's house and Sibo's house and many houses. Men driving metal, metal slamming brick, brick crumbling. When they get to Maitari's house, she throws herself in front of a bulldozer and says, "Kwete, you'll have to bulldoze me first before I see my house go down." One ugly policeman points a gun to her head to make a move, and she says, kill me now, for you have no shame." The policeman does not kill Maitari. He only hits her with a gun on the head, because all eyes are on him, and maybe he has to do something important. Blood gushes from Maitari's head and turns the policeman's boots red, red. When the bulldozers finally leave, everything is broken, everything is wrecked.
0: No, Violet Bulawayo, thank you. That's a very powerful scene. Well, to another question for you about we need new names. This one comes from Emma Vardé, who's in Warrington in the UK, and she rang this question into us.
3: Hello, my name is Emma Vardé and I'm from Warrington. I really enjoyed reading your book, and my question is, what are the origins of the names of the characters? For example, a character called Bastard feels a bit shocking.
0: Yes, the children have all got these great names. I mean, there's one called Bastard, as Emma has said, one called God Knows. There's a woman called Mother of Bones. And it isn't just the people, the places too. We had an email from Charles Odimo in Kisumu in Kenya, who points out and is really interested by the fact that the children invent all sorts of names for the districts in their town. You know, there's Budapest and the Shanghai. I mean, there's this great explosion of inventive names in the novel. And because it's called We Need New Names, I'm assumed that this is all tied up with one another, the title and all the names in the book.
2: Thank you for that question. You know, when you come from a place of colourful names, you don't really think there's anything special about them. I certainly did not, because I grew up with friends with names like God Knows, Make Sure, Loveness. But I can see how to an outsider they sound interesting. I feel like parents, and by extension the culture, sort of wanted to give their children names that said something, that meant something. In our traditional languages, there's nothing special about them, but I think it's when you translate them to English that they start to sound interesting.
0: But what kind of parent, though, Violet, calls her wretched child Bastard?
2: No, actually, Bastard is a name that, it's a nickname, it's a name that his friends actually give him, because he has characteristics that make the name fit. I was about to say that my sister, who's just a couple of years older than me, her name is Sibonginkosi. Translated, it means "we thank God." So I'd never actually heard an English translation until I made a Nigerian friend whose name is actually "thank God." And that's part of why I connected with him, because it was my sister's name translated. So those colourful names are there, and I wanted my work to give them space to celebrate this part of my culture that I felt was worth showcasing.
0: Well, there are two things you specifically don't name in the novel, interestingly. One is the name of this country, where Darling is. I mean, I'm assuming it's Zimbabwe, but I don't think you ever say it. And also, Darling refers to my language, our language, and you never name the language either. Why do you decide to do that?
2: Because in as much as I am writing off and from a specific space, I am also thinking about how universal stories are. It's not necessary to name the country because that story can actually happen anywhere.
0: Okay, that's very interesting. And actually, talking about names, I'm just thinking, you know, my favourite name in the entire novel is the name of the preacher. There's a preacher called Prophet Revelations Bitchington Mboro. And it just seems such a chaotic name. There's so much going on in it.
2: With the prophet, oh, I think the name kind of sums up my feelings about the prophet as a figure and for what he represents. He is definitely an upset character, but also very violent and dangerous. And quite sadly, he is really not a work of my imagination alone. He was inspired by a prophet that I read about from Botswana who actually shares that last name. And a whole crop of prophets who do all sorts of outrageous things, including sexually assaulting women in front of the congregation, including taking poor people's monies and a host of other things that I find problematic.
0: Yes, it's very interesting because he in particular comes across both as really quite a horrendous character, but also as very absurd. And we've got a caller on the line from Philadelphia, Na Oyokwate, who has got a question for you about the humour in the novel. Na, hello.
4: Yes. Hi, NoViolet. I am a huge fan of We Need New Names, and so I'm really delighted to be able to ask you this question. I'm also really looking forward to reading Glory. So my question is that in an early scene in the book, the children are acting disruptive, and one of the elders chastises them, asking if they think this is the way to behave in front of, quote, these expensive white people, referring to the NGO workers. And I just think that has to be one of the best lines ever in literature. It's not only making some quite incisive commentary, but it's also hilarious. And I wonder if you could talk about the role of humor in the book. I found it very funny throughout, and I wanted to ask whether that was deliberate, that you wanted to infuse humor into the story, or whether that's just sort of the natural outgrowth of your, you know, writing style, temperament, and so on.
0: So was the humor in the novel, NoViolet, inserted just to, in a way, make the messages more palatable, like a spoonful of sugar, or is it just the way you are? You see the humor in things.
2: I actually think it's a combination of both. I must say, I think I'm a very, very funny person, which is quite hard for some people to accept because the English NoViolet doesn't often come out as funny. And I think that's because, I don't know, English is a hard language for me to inhabit and express myself. But I grew up on stories that were narrated, and I think part of how storytellers, especially my grandmother, had to keep us interested was to infuse humor. Otherwise, we would get bored or distracted or tune out. And I think that unconsciously blended with my own style because I tend to find ways, especially knowing that I am always, for the most part, juggling hard and difficult subjects, I find that humor is one of the ways to make my material tolerable while allowing me to deliver my points.
0: Na Oyo, thank you very much indeed for that question, and thanks for your answer, NoViolet. So we have now from Hargeisa in Somaliland, we have Mustafa Ahmad on the phone. Mustafa, your question for NoViolet.
5: Hello, NoViolet from Somaliland. I must say that I really enjoy reading your novel. It's absolutely fantastic and well written. Your novel resonates with me a lot, and I really love that. My question is, what character in the novel you relate mostly with? Like, which is your favorite character? And can you tell us why? Many thanks and goodbye.
0: So, which character do you relate to most in the novel, NoViolet? And, this may not be the same thing, who is your favorite character and why?
2: Well, I would have to say Darling, because she is really the center of the novel. I feel like the book exists because of her. And without her, I wouldn't have had a story to tell. I love that she is intelligent, she is aware, she thinks, she is critical. And most importantly, the fact of her poverty doesn't diminish her. And for me, I think that's power. So, yes, she has to be my favorite for those reasons. And she was also the most delightful to create, to imagine, and to bring to life. She was challenging as well, because I found that it's not really easy to write about children who are like darling, juggling the kind of story that she is dealing with.
0: Well, that's interesting that you found her quite difficult to write, because she flows very naturally. I mean, she's the narrator, it's her voice throughout.
2: Yes, challenging, I think, in the sense that, you know, when we think of children, we don't think of the baggage that darling has to carry. So allowing her to negotiate that and actually make her convincing and make her come off as a normal kid was a balancing act.
0: Well, talking about darling and getting into the character of a child, we have a question now from southern Germany. It's from Marit Johansson, and she called into the programme to ask you this.
6: Hello, Noviolet Bulawayo. Thanks very much for your book, which I really enjoyed, but it also left me troubled. I first listened to it as an audiobook, and the voice of Darling as a child really drew me in and stayed with me for a long time afterwards. Sometimes she seems to know how outrageous the things are that she describes, and sometimes she just takes them in her stride.
0: I quite agree with this that Marit talks about there. I mean, she's very special, Darling's child-eye view of things. I'm thinking, for instance, there's a friend of hers, Chipo, who is 11 and pregnant. And Chipo tells Darling that it was her grandfather who raped her. And there's something just really matter-of-fact about the way Darling accepts that and accepts it, not accepts it as good, but just, OK, so that's what happens, which somehow makes it more terrible. I mean, there is something, isn't there, about a child's point of view which can make the awful things more awful, because they're not, you know, they're not screaming about them. They're just saying, this is what happened.
2: Absolutely. In as much as Darling is intelligent, is an observer and commentator, she is still a child, meaning there are other things that are going to be beyond her. And the question of her friend's sexual abuse is one of them. She understands that she needs to respond to the moment, but she doesn't seem to have the language or know how to address it. And I think her response is, let's go and steal some guavas.
0: Yes, yes, it is exactly that. Okay,
2: yes.
0: So that's happened. Well, now let's go out stealing guavas.
2: Yes, and it's something that she only learned how to deal with much later as an adult, after she has found the language, after she has lived and experienced in order to understand what has gone on.
0: All the children are at that sort of border where they've seen terrible things, they've seen adult things, but they don't understand them necessarily. I mean, in response to Chipo having become pregnant, there's a really quite alarming scene where the children, they know that you can have abortions, and they think maybe they'll try to help her have an abortion. I mean, luckily, I should say that an adult comes along and says, what on earth are you doing? Stop this. But it is really quite a frightening scene, that, in a way, because of the children's innocence.
2: Absolutely. And I think that's how children the world over, really, not just in the specific space that I'm writing from, experience the world. You know, they inhabit that innocence, but also there is a sense that, especially with Darling and her friends in that particular scene, they kind of know the danger from the adults. They know abortions because they've heard adults speak of it, though they don't necessarily understand the whole story. So it was important for me to kind of keep that complicated space throughout the novel, at least until Darling exits paradise.
0: Well, speaking of her exiting paradise, as they call this shantytown, could we have another reading from We Need New Names? This is about halfway through the novel, and it's a kind of prose poem, I suppose you could say, a poem of exodus and exile, a song of mourning for all the people who are compelled to leave their damaged country.
2: When things fall apart, the children of the land scurry and scatter like birds escaping a burning sky. They flee their own wretched land, so their hunger may be pacified in foreign lands, their tears wiped away in strange lands, the wounds of their despair bandaged in faraway lands, their blistered prayers muttered in the darkness of queer lands. Look at the children of the land, living in droves, leaving their own land with bleeding wounds on their bodies and shock on their faces and blood in their hearts and hunger in their stomachs and grief in their footsteps, leaving their mothers and fathers and children behind, leaving their umbilical cords underneath the soil, leaving the bones of their ancestors in the earth, leaving everything that makes them who and what they are, leaving because it is no longer possible to stay. They will never be the same again, because you just cannot be the same once you leave behind who and what you are. You just cannot be the same. Look at them living in droves, arm in arm with loss and lost. Look at them living in droves.
0: No, Violet Bulawayo, that's such a universal image. I mean, clearly at the moment we're thinking of all the children and adults leaving Ukraine, leaving Syria, Eritrea, all over the world. And it is, in this piece, very much it is children. I mean, we're looking at youth in this season of BBC World Book Clubs, but these are small children we're talking about in this book.
2: Absolutely. And it's one of the sections that zooms out of the novel to think about the global movements of people across various borders for all sorts of reasons.
0: Mm-hmm. And that reading from We Need New Names is a hinge in the novel, because after that we see Darling as a teenager. She's now living with her aunt Fostelina in America. And we've got a question about that, which has been rung in from Zimbabwe by Takudzanashe Ndangana. And here she is to ask it.
7: Hello, No Violet Bulawayo. My name is Takudzanashe Ndangana and I'm from Marondera, Zimbabwe. My question is, Darling experienced an identity crisis in both worlds, which is in Zimbabwe and in the United States of America. Which setting do you think she would fit in and settle in between the two?
0: And we've got a very similar question, or on a similar subject, from Arama Chasowa in Malawi, who we heard from earlier. And he asked, in what way does the culture of America change the personality of Darling? Because, I mean, I know she's a teenager, but it's more than that. She has changed over the course of the second part of the novel, hasn't she? Quite a lot.
2: In the second part of the novel, I would say that Darling has lost part of her spark, part of her personality. And I think that speaks to how our characters are sometimes formed by the spaces that we exist in. In Paradise, we almost always see her with her friends. There really are never any solitary moments, not at least in comparison to the United States, where she is by herself. I think she arrives there during winter, meaning she has to be indoors, where she has pretty much lived all her life outdoors. Her circle of friends are limited. She is dealing with a complicated family situation. And most importantly, she is distanced from her friends. She is disconnected. There is that scene where she's talking to Chipo a few years later. And Chipo actually accuses her of not knowing what Darling herself is going through, accuses her of leaving, of running away from her country. And, of course, we know that Darling is not, you know, she lives as a way to escape, only to find that the greener pastures she thought she would find are not necessarily green. So she's juggling that difficulty, but also having to deal with what her leaving means, not just for her, but for the people that she loved, whom she left behind. So I think all those factors kind of serve to distance her from who she is.
0: That point you make about her in the first part of the book being very much part of a gang, part of we. She talks about we did this, we did that, we went out looking for guavas or whatever it might have been. And when she comes to the US, it very much is I. There's one point, she's got a fat cousin. I don't know if it's significant that he's fat, but he is fat. And at one point he's playing on his computer and she says, "What are you doing?" And he says, look, go away, I'm playing a game. And she's bewildered by the idea that you could play a game by yourself. That's not her concept of a game, is playing it with your friends.
2: Absolutely. And, you know, that speaks to how different childhoods are across borders. Though now, I think going back to Zimbabwe and seeing my nieces and nephews play on the computer and not necessarily taking the time to go outside and connect with children in their neighborhoods. That's one of the big differences. And that certainly changes her experience. It would have been interesting to find another Bastard and Chipwe, God knows, in Detroit, Michigan, and see how that inspired whatever character would come out of that.
0: Now, Violet, a question for you now from Toronto in Canada, where the Iraqi-Canadian Suad Sharabani is on the telephone, I think, to ask you something. Yes. Suad, hello.
8: Hi, good afternoon to you guys. Do you agree that the average North American is frighteningly ignorant of other cultures?
0: Well, there is a scene in the novel at a wedding, I think, where Darling is in the ladies' toilets and an American woman accosts her with this sort of, oh, you're African, how amazing, and starts to talk about Africa as though it was all one country, and a country full of disasters. I mean, do you agree, No Violet, with Suad's question that North Americans, average North American, is frighteningly ignorant of other cultures?
2: Well, I will be careful about the phrasing myself, but I think, yes, there are certain parts of the world, not just North America, where there tends to be a disinterest or a lack of curiosity about other parts of the world and how other people live. I mean, there is no push to connect. But that said, I think the availability of all kinds of stories across mediums, not just in books, and the way that the internet is kind of shrinking our world into a smaller village with people in spaces that are not considered the center, small spaces, unimportant spaces, speaking for themselves, I am hoping that those who may not be interested or have that distance will actually start to benefit by having their sense of the world broadened by all these voices. That's a good question. And I hope people actually ask themselves that question, like, where do I fall in this equation?
0: Yes, because I must say I agree with you. It is not only North Americans. I think a great many of us are very insular in our interests. We don't really know what's going on beyond our own borders, or maybe we know, but we've got cliche ideas about it. Anyway, Suad, thank you very much for that question. And we now have Emma Vardy in the north of England, who's actually on the phone to ask this question. Emma, hello.
9: Hello, No Violet. So my question is, the Western stereotype of someone from Africa, for example, the email scams that you wrote about in your book, framed things in a new way for me and really opened my eyes as to how someone from Zimbabwe or other African countries might experience prejudice. And I wondered what audience you had in mind when you wrote that part of the book.
0: Oh, that's a really quite funny part of the book. Darling has actually managed to make two girlfriends while she's at school in America, and they are out driving. They've really stolen the car belonging to one of their mothers. But one of them is from Nigeria, the other one is from Zimbabwe, and the third girl is an African-American, and they're all sort of teasing one another quite nastily, really. The African-American's being teased because they're saying, the other girls are saying, she can't speak English properly. And they both turn on the Nigerian girl and get on at her because they say her country is best known for its email scammers. And I think that is interesting. Who did you envisage reading this passage when you were writing it? What audience did you have in mind?
2: I think the answer to that is whoever it concerns. Because, I mean, the thing is that you really don't know who is going to connect, who is going to take what from your book. And because my book is a dialogue, it's a conversation, I just put the things that I care about or that I want people to talk about or be thinking about, and trust that readers like Emma, readers who will be like, okay, wait a minute, this resonates for these reasons. So I don't obsess about a specific audience.
0: What did you make of that passage, Emma?
9: I think it really put me in the shoes of, you know, I'm a white woman. I don't experience racism. And Nirvana's writing really brought it home to me and gave me as close an idea of what it might be like in just a really different way. So I wondered whether it was for people coming from African countries to the US or the UK, or whether it was to open people's eyes as to what that might be like. Yeah, it really got to the heart of me.
0: Well, thank you, Emma, for your question. Thank you very much. And for your answer, No Violet. And we got a question now that was emailed to BBC World Book Club from Switzerland by Jessica, no surname, who asks this. She says, I would like to know more about the story of Shaka Zulu and what you wanted to say with this story. And Shaka Zulu is a minor character, but actually a very powerful one. And I wonder if you'd just briefly explain, No Violet, who he is.
2: Shaka Zulu is named after the great Zulu king. I think in my travels and talks, that is one historical figure that most people seem to know. And his story in We Need New Names is rather tragic, the opposite of what the real Shaka Zulu story was, in the sense that he is gunned down by the police. I think he's experiencing a kind of a mental episode. And instead of attending to him properly, the reaction of the police is to shoot him down because they misread his violence in courts. And as early as 2013, I was already aware of the violence of the police in the United States and what it cost to the black community. And unfortunately, that is very much still happening today. That's a thread that, for those reasons, I had to carry on to my second novel, for instance, In Glory.
0: There is a sense that Shaka Zulu, you say he's having a mental episode, there's a sense that he has been driven mad by exile. I mean, he lives in a nursing home, a sort of mental hospital nursing home, with, you know, mementos of his past life in Africa around him. And there is a real feeling that it's that that has driven him mad, the detachment from his past life.
2: Absolutely. And I think he, for some reason, I can't remember exactly now, this is a case when the author doesn't remember details from their own book, he cannot return home, which is really the story of some exiles, which is part of the sad story of exile. I think when we talk about the American dream, for instance, there is pressure for us to talk about the beauty of it, how golden it is. But the reality is that it's not always a beautiful story for everybody. And for Shaka Zulu, who has not stepped foot home since his departure, I think it's a tragic story. I always look back to the fact that I couldn't go home for the first 13 years of my life in the US and how hard and depressing and painful that was. But then I know people who have not been able to and who will never be able to go back to their homelands. And I think that's terrible.
0: Yes, it's heartbreaking. We're going to Toronto now in Canada, from where Naomi Duguid sent you this question, No Violet.
10: Hello, it's Naomi Duguid in Toronto. I have a question if by writing fiction about the fears and deprivations as well as the joys experienced by Darling, whether you've transformed your feelings about your own life experiences. Thanks so much.
2: You know, Darling is a fictional character, and I've said before that she really doesn't share much with me except for some small details. So her story didn't necessarily do much for me because it's not my story. So I can't really speak of any notable transformation. But what it did, because I believe in the work that I do is participating in conversations about our lives, about our countries. It did make me feel like, okay, I have provided a text that is part of that conversation. And I hope that future generations of Zimbabwe or countries that can relate to the story can take something out of it.
0: Thank you, NoViolet. And we've got a caller now from Virginia in the USA. She's Beth Ann Patrick, and she's on the telephone. Beth Ann, hello.
11: Hello, good to be here again.
0: Lovely to have you here again. And you've got a question for NoViolet Bulawayo.
11: I do, NoViolet. I'm a book critic here for the LA Times. And I just want to say congratulations on Glory, which is very funny. So good. I know we're talking about We Need New Names today. And my question for you is that we're watching, the world is watching right now as children from Ukraine become refugees. And of course, you know that children from so many countries have had that experience. You've written about it in your novel. And so my question is, what is the best way to prepare a child for experiencing life as an immigrant in a place that may be better in some ways, but worse for them in others?
2: That's a big question, and I definitely have no big answer.
0: A small answer?
2: I wish I did have a big answer, but the thing is that every case is different. To begin with, you can't prepare for something as difficult as a displacement. But what we can best do is provide support. I think part of why Darling has the experience that she has is that in as much as she's surrounded by adults around her, there really is no support.
0: Beth Ann, does that answer your question at all?
11: It does answer my question, and it sounds as if the only preparation is taking care of our children, and we can't always do that in circumstances completely beyond our control. Would you agree, NoViolet?
2: I absolutely do agree. I mean, you did mention the Ukraine. You know, I imagine 3-4 months before the war started, the future looked very different for children and their parents. And of course, now they are dealing with this horrendous and tragic predicament that no amount of preparation would have helped, even if the parents had actually loved and been there for their children. So it's really a difficult call.
0: NoViolet Bulawayo, thank you. And thank you, Beth Ann, for your question. And in an odd coincidence, the next question for you, NoViolet, comes from another literary critic, from the Persian-born British writer Leila Sanai. And here she is to ask it.
12: Hello, this is Leila Sanai from Glasgow. NoViolet, I love your books, and I reviewed We Need New Names for The Independent on Sunday. I wonder, did you face any political pressure when you were representing Zimbabwe as it was, with all its problems? Because autocratic regimes often prefer a burnished facade to the truth.
2: Thank you, Leila, for that question. No, I did not face any pressure. The only pressure and the only thing that mattered to me were the characters and the people whose stories I was trying to write. I'm not at all concerned about what the power thinks or what the power would have us write, because if I did, then I would not be true to why I write and why I create. And I mean, if they are young writers from places like Zimbabwe, I know are not the only country dealing with tyranny, is to be fearless and create dangerously, to borrow the title of one of my favorite writers' books, Edwige Dantica. Please create dangerously with the spirit of resistance.
0: That's a lovely idea, creating dangerously. And have you had any feedback at all from the powers that be?
2: No, the powers that be, I don't think they read. It's too early. The book hasn't reached Zimbabwe, so I will hear soon enough.
0: Okay, well, we've got a caller now in Houston in the USA. He's Holukordi Yishao, and he's on the telephone. He's another writer, actually.
13: Good day. The question is a simple one. We Need New Names came out a decade ago. I was wondering why it took so long for it to have a sibling, Glory.
0: So why so long between We Need New Names and Glory?
2: Man, what do you mean, why so long? 10 years is not so long, you know? And see, I think creative time should not be measured in, like, real time. And, yeah, some creators simply work at a different pace. And then, of course, there is life and living to be done. But what I learned about processing and thinking about time is to write and put the work out at the appropriate time. So for me, it Glory came out at the right time, though I do realize that for readers who perhaps may have been waiting for the next thing, it felt like too much waiting.
0: Well, thank you very much for that question, and thank you, No Violet. Let's have a third reading now from We Need New Names. This is towards the end, and Darling is on the telephone from America to her old friend Chipo back home. And they're talking about the situation there. And at one point, Darling gets quite angry and defensive. And she says, you know, it is my country too. And this is what Chipo says to her.
2: Just tell me one thing. What are you doing not in your country right now? Why did you run off to America? Darling, nonkulule wonkala, huh? Why did you just leave? If it's your country, you have to love it, to live in it, and not leave it. You have to fight for it no matter what, to make it right. Tell me, do you abandon your house because it's burning? Or do you find water to put out the fire? And if you leave it burning, do you expect the flames to turn into water and put themselves out? You left it, darling, my dear. You left the house burning, and you have the guts to tell me in that stupid accent that you are not even born with, that doesn't even suit you, that this is your country.
0: It's fierce, that. And we have another question from Marriott Johansson, who is in southern Germany. And this is what she wanted to ask you.
6: The story that haunted me most was Chipo's, the pregnant little girl. And I wondered for a long time what became of her. And I was glad at the end to know that she was all right. I also thought she was right in saying to Darling, if it's your country, you have to love it, to live in it and not leave it. I found that understandable and yet hurtful to Darling. It also left me wondering how much that story is part of your childhood memories and maybe also as something you have struggled with as an adult. Thank you for answering my question.
2: That is certainly my story, especially as somebody who is not always located at home. I remember during some of our most difficult moments when you are calling in, just like Darling, especially around the election time, around the elections, and encouraging people to go vote, for instance. And it's quite interesting that we are headed toward elections next year in 2023. And some of us are living that scene when you are encouraging people to go vote. And people are like, you come down here and go vote. So that's something that we live with. I think that most people who live complicated spaces have to deal with. And of course, I had to sit and sometimes still sit with the questions of what would actually happen if people who leave do not leave and stay, to put pressure on the powers that be. Because I do acknowledge the fact that in as much as sometimes it becomes impossible to stay, there is something to be said about empowering tyranny by leaving and not confronting it and dealing with it. So I don't have a clear answer. It's complicated. And I'm certainly in no position to dictate to people what is the best way in that kind of scenario. But it's something that I was really, really dealing with. I think one of my sisters and I had that kind of conversations which is probably why it made its way to We Need New Names. That said, I am appreciating that you don't have to be in a space physically to do the fighting. Zimbabweans across the globe are doing so much work for the country, and we are fighting in our own ways. For me, I'm an artist. I may not be an active participant physically because I'm not on the ground, but my participation in the struggle of our liberation is through storytelling.
0: Thank you, No Violet. That's a very lovely answer. And we're going to Brooklyn in the US now for our final question. Mona Prince is on the telephone for you. Mona, hello.
14: Hi.
0: You're from Grenada originally, aren't you?
14: I'm from Grenada, living in Brooklyn, New York. Hi, No Violet. Congratulations on We Need New Names. It is a fascinating story that gives so much insight into the immigrant experience. We, the immigrant community, continue to protect the immigrant experience and are quite happy to let those wanting to come have their dream America. I'm sorry we didn't see Darling return to paradise and view her home through Americanized eyes and how the people she left behind view her. Would you consider writing a sequel to the story to explore this aspect as well? Thank you.
0: So would you consider a sequel in which we see Darling go back to Zimbabwe?
2: Thank you, Mona, for that question. Yes, I would consider a sequel. In fact, I will write it one day. I just don't know when. And part of why I made that decision was because of young readers, especially high school and college readers, immigrants like Darling, who really connected with the story. So I was like, okay, wow, I have this unexpected readership and I owe them that story. So yes, in short, a sequel is definitely coming one day. I don't know if you will wait 10 years, but it's definitely coming.
0: Well, on that promise of a sequel, we have to leave it. Next month, the American author Brian Washington joins us to talk about his debut novel, Memorial, the portrait of an edgy gay relationship seen from both men's point of view. Your questions for Brian about Memorial can either be emailed to us or tweeted at BBCWBC. All the details you need are on our website, where you can also download more than 200 World Book Club podcasts, interviews with authors such as Leila Slimani, Chigozie Obioma, Kylie Reid and Manu Joseph. But for now, from me, Harriet Gilbert, and producer Karen Holden, thank you to Jill Huggett and Rick Wasker for marshalling your questions, to our splendid sound engineer, Tim Heffer, to all you members of BBC World Book Club, wherever you are, and an especially massive thank you to this month's guest, No Violet Bulawayo.
2: Thank you so much, Harriet. 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
0: 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And there are other podcasts from the BBC World Service you might like. 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

Hello and welcome to The Songwriters. I'm your host, Terry Parsons. My guests today are a brother and sister team for whom music is more than just a business. It's a family affair. Cole and Logan Lehman have been playing together since they were children. They literally grew up making music together. And it shows. Since they perform nationally as a duo, as a trio with their mother on drums and washboard, or with a full band. Their debut album, Tangled, is an excellent collection of tunes that showcases these incredible young talents. Today, we'll feature music from that CD and talk with Cole and Logan of In Layman Terms. Whoa.

0: You're listening to The Songwriters. I'm your host, Terry Parsons. Very pleased to say that my guests on the phone are Cole and Logan Lehman of In Layman's Terms. First of all, Cole, thank you for joining us.
1: Thank you so much.
0: And Logan, welcome to the show.
2: Thank you for having us.
0: Your connection in music goes beyond being just brother and sister, but your connection in music is really a family thing, isn't it?
1: Yeah, that's how we basically started off, was with our mom on drums and then us to competing, kind of. Then it turned into much more than a competition, and our mom on drums, we began to like really develop this chemistry playing music together, and then we got into blues, and that really, really, really brought us together musically.
2: Well, our mom is our biggest fan and our biggest supporter, and so she's always been with us and has been lugging us around everywhere, and she's been more happy to take us to all our concerts. And so I think that it's really important because she's been there in the beginning for us.
1: When she was younger, she played in a punk rock band, and then she even gave a few lessons to Liv Tyler, Steven Tyler's daughter, for a couple of months because they both lived in the same city in Maine. But then she stopped playing drums for a while, and then a while turned into like 20 or 30 years, and then Logan and I, when we started to play music, she had this drum kit in the garage, and then she dusted it off and put it together, and we played Wild Thing by the Trogs and had so much fun with it that we wanted to learn a few more songs, but it wasn't anything serious. We were kind of like a family garage band, but then we started to enjoy it a lot and went to open mics in Florida and then D.C. when we moved there because we're a military family, and then we moved here. And by the time we moved here, we had a little bit more familiarity with performing and experience. Now it's just skyrocketed from there. It's been about almost 5 years since we moved here. And I think both Logan and I and my mom have learned a lot

0: Now, another episode in your musical development, too, was a band called The Unexpected. How much of an influence did that have on what you guys are doing now?
1: The Unexpected, that was pretty huge. We, when we moved here, we enriched ourselves in this program called the Academy of Rock. And it's kind of like, if anybody's watched the movie School of Rock, it's kind of like that, except different name and just a little bit different of a setup. And the guy's name is Ron Louder, and he's done so much with us, such as the IBC. He competed with us in the International Blues Challenge on drums. He produced our debut album that's called Tangled, and he's produced all any other EP or CD we've ever had, and he's just a very great, humble, smart, and intelligent director, kind of. I'd say he's like a huge mentor to us. He has this program called the Academy of Rock, and when we joined it, we meet several other kids. And the first two kids we met were Kevin Marks and Zach Salisbury. They were both amazing. Zach, he was the other guitar player. At the time, he was 9 years old, and Kevin was 11. And both of them were just freaks of nature on their instruments, and so we wanted to do something with them. And then we competed in the International Blues Challenge in the Jewish Mother in Virginia Beach, and we placed second.
0: You'd mentioned your first album, Tangled. Can you tell us a bit about how that project came together?
1: Basically, we were going to do a Christmas album originally. We were going to cover a bunch of Christmas songs. Then we discussed it with Logan and I and Ron. We were thinking about, we have this original material, and we could have more originals and make like an actual album, because we've written a lot of songs, we just had not touched up on them or dove into them as much as we could have. We were just more about writing lyrics to songs, and then we would just kind of leave them there. So then Ron was like, you guys have really good like song ideas, why don't you go ahead and work on those and then come back to me? Like, a Christmas album would be great for the future, but you should release an actual album first, like, with original music. And so we worked on original songs along the way.

0: more information about Cole and Logan Lehman, or to order yourself a copy of the album Tangled, visit them online at 3inlaymanterms.com. I'm Terry Parsons. The Songwriters will continue after these messages.
1: Does it feel to you like AI is taking over? That the bots are winning? That AI actually stands for alarmingly invasive? If you crave more human connection, reach out to friends, play with your children, call your mom, and do what you're doing right now. 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Radio is thankfully, imperfectly human. No ifs, ands, or buts.
0: We're back into Songwriters. I'm your host, Terry Parsons. Very pleased to say that I'm joined by Cole and Logan Lehman from the band In Layman's Terms. We're featuring music from their debut CD, Tangled. This is a really diverse collection of songs, the originals in particular. Was this something that you were looking for during the writing of the album?
2: Yes, we've always kind of really enjoyed all the different kinds of music. Even to an extent, I can say that rap is an art, but if I were to rag on any music, I guess it would be rap. But when we record or when we play music, we like to play classic rock, southern rock, even some country sometimes. I'm not the hugest country fan, especially modern country, but I do like to play it. And we do covers, and when we're writing songs, et cetera, and, we'll consider all the genres, but our main one is blues. And we like to try to put a twist on blues and rock. And basically in the album, Tangled, we got a lot of comments that Tangled kind of sounded a little, some people said it sounded like mall music or elevator music, and I kind of agree, especially it sounded like mall and elevator music when it first started off, and Logan and I thought it was hilarious, but yeah, that's as pop-ish as I guess as we'll get.

0: we were really proud of being able to spread our wings a little more out of the blues. That was a little more funky and R&B-ish for us. And then Karma, that was a lot of people have comments about that one, since it just doesn't, you wouldn't expect it from a 15-year-old girl singing, and like the sound of the bands, you wouldn't expect it. But that's like really our swampy, dirty song in the album. And we just like to kind of throw different balls at the crowd sometimes, because I know they appreciate that.
1: A lot of the music on this album deals with real life issues. Was that something that you guys are really passionate about as writers and as artists?
2: Yes. Well, being that Cole and I are so young, usually there's a lot of love songs out there, but Cole and I haven't really had the opportunity to feel heartbreak and things like that. So instead of writing basic love songs or anything like that, we choose to write about the problems of the world, such as homelessness, hunger. We write songs about cancer, just anything that can make a difference and make the people that we sing about more happy and inspire them.

0: So going into the studio with the songs in hand, did you have a plan for Tangled? What did you want to do with this album?
1: Going into the studio with Tangled in hand and our ideas of the album, we kind of just wanted to really please ourselves and the people around us, more so because we knew that everybody was waiting for an album. When we moved here in Williamsburg, Virginia at first, it was, considering we've moved four times, it was tough to not only make new friends, but also to adjust in the music scene since we were fairly new to it. So, and we began to meet everyone at this place called Mojo Bones, and everybody's been so supportive. And after 2 years of living here, everybody was like, you guys should really consider doing an album. And we would get those comments all the time for, after that first 2 years, we'd get those comments all the time, like every week, every concert, you guys should fix an album, because we've always had a lot of original songs. There's actually a lot of original songs we've written that we didn't put on the album because we just didn't feel like it either was not worthy enough or just didn't fit with the scheme of the other songs. So we waited 2.5 years with all that, those comments that we should do an album because we thought we weren't ready. We wanted it to be perfect because, you know, it's a debut album and your debut album should be very nice. And so we waited it out, and then finally when we had that conversation about the album over a Christmas album, we all felt pretty ready, and now we have a debut album.

0: For more information about the band or to order yourself a copy of their album online, visit www.3inlaymanterms.com. I'm Terry Parsons. The Songwriters will continue after these messages.
1: We're back on The Songwriters. I'm your host, Terry Parsons. Very pleased to say that my guests today are Cole and Logan Lehman from the band In Layman Terms, are featuring music from their album, Tangled. You guys are still very young. Do you think that this is the kind of music that you'll want to be doing, you know, 10, 15, 20 years from now?
2: Yes, I definitely think this is the kind of music we will want to be doing 10 to 15 years from now. And really not just blues, but mainly blues and rock, especially blues. It sticks with you. Once you're a fan of the blues, you can't opt out of that, and it just sticks with you. It sounds really cliche, but blues really is in the soul. When you listen to music, when you listen to others, or when you're playing, you always feel the music. And I know it probably sounds very crazy to people that don't experience that, but it's when you're enriched in the blues, you become a huge fan of the craft of it, and it's just such a beautiful thing. It's a really beautiful genre, and I really don't see myself playing any other genre the way that I enjoy playing the blues. You know, I have a ton of rock songs, even punk rock songs under my mom's influence that I can jam out to, and don't get me wrong, I love the other genres of music, but blues really just has the most special place in my heart. And Logan, that girl was just born to sing the blues.
3: Thank you. Well, a lot of people tell me that not many people have a feel for the blues, and that, especially about Cole, too, they say how Cole and I really are, well, we're young, and they say that we have just this type of feel that not many people have for the blues. When Cole and I started playing the blues, I would listen to people such as, like, Janis Joplin and some of the old artists like Buddy Guy and B.B. King. And so I would really listen to what they were singing about and process it in my head. And ever since, like, I've just sang not like them, but, like, how soulful they sing. And I really appreciate the blues music and everything that it has to, you know, about.

0: Now that you have got the album Tangled in hand, are you guys pleased with the finished product?
1: Yes, I'm very pleased. I couldn't ask for a better producer and better amount of the time spent on it, too. I think we all worked very hard. There's plenty of days where I could have been at the beach or something, been with friends or anything, but I really enjoyed going to the studio those days. Some days you go in for about 45 minutes, that's all, and you just record one or two tracks to one song. And then there's some days where you go in and you are recording all day, like 12 hours. And so it could get, at times it was really a lot, and this was happening during the school year too.
0: Mm.
1: And so at times, you know, it was a lot, but I enjoyed every second of it, every second of hard work from the beginning when the songs were just forming to when it all started to come together at the end. Then the finished product is the most amazing feeling in the whole world. Pretty much anybody who spends that much time on anything would agree, you know, when you get that finished product, listening to it if you're a musician or if it's all that hard work for a track made or something, everybody knows, you know, that when it comes to the end, all that hard work and all the hard work pays off. It's a very great feeling. You never, ever want to waste an opportunity. You never know who you're talking to. Soak it all in, you know, you only live once. And that's always been my motto, and that's partially why I'm a very crazy teenager, is and do the things I do, is because, you know, you only live once, and I've always kind of gone by this thing where when I grow up and I've lived my life, I want to be able to tell my children and grandchildren all these stories about myself and all these crazy things that I did. But part of the crazy part, it doesn't all have to be crazy bad. In fact, most of it should be crazy good, and I feel like it's crazy good, and I feel like a part of it, just out of honesty, most of it's hard work, but a lot of it is luck, and everybody along the way gets luck. Yeah, I feel like God has definitely been on our side. I feel like we're very blessed in that way. It's luck, blessings, and a lot of hard work got us to this point, and meeting people every day and talking to people that give us these opportunities like you, it means a lot to us. And we basically, our moms always told us, you know, you really got to try and soak that all in, because most of it is only going to happen once. You blow an opportunity, it might not ever come back.

0: You guys also have a very cool website, which is www.3inlaymanterms.com. For your web surfing fans, what can they find on your website?
1: They can find concert dates. They can find out how to contact us. There's a ton of pictures and photos. There's a list of accomplishments and achievements. So as much as that, and there's more than that, too.
2: Basically, as far as our website, if you're just getting to know us, you could click on it, and it tells a lot about who we are. We put a lot of information about our family and our social life, but also about what we've done musically and how you can contact us. And you get to know us a lot, and we really like to get to know the people that are interested in us, and we get really interested in them. And so you can always contact us. Like I said, we have this email list, and we email people our stuff when you sign up for it. And you can sign up for it through the website just by emailing us. You can actually order a lot of our stuff through there. We have merchandise like bumper stickers to go on cars and T-shirts, and we're really proud of those. We spent a lot of time on that, too. Of course, the CD, the album, you can order the album online as well. And there's even a section where we encourage people to leave comments, you know, whatever you feel about, like, what we've been doing, or if you want us to get a certain concert, or if you saw us and you liked what you heard, or if you didn't like what you hear. Or enjoyed meeting us or didn't enjoy meeting us, any of it. We love when people leave comments and feedback about meeting us, etc. It means a lot to us, and we always end up checking it.
0: 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Check it out today.
1: We just want to thank our dad really quick. He's been there for us since day one. He's been super supportive. He is the best roadie out there. And right now he's in Canada, actually, on his retirement. He's the best dad that I could ever imagine having. Oh, my goodness.
2: And our mom as well, yeah. She's been a really huge inspiration.
0: Tangled is a great album. I think you guys got a really great future in music. Thank you so much for joining us.
2: Thank you so much.
1: Thank you.
2: We appreciate it.

dry. This series of The Songwriters is recorded, mixed, and produced by Blind Lemon Radio using portable equipment. Final production is completed through the facilities of 93.5 CHMR-FM on the campus of Memorial University in St. John's, Newfoundland. Special thanks to Frank Rozak of Frank Rozak Music Promotions, Brian Slack of Zeb Productions, and Sarah French of Sarah French Publicity for all their help in making this series possible. Our theme music for this series is All I've Got Is Now, written by Reverend Freakchild, published by Citizen of the Universe Music, and taken from the album Hillbilly Zen Punk Blues. To leave feedback on the show or to suggest a guest for future episodes, please drop me a line at blindlemonblues@outlook.com. I'm Terry Parsons, reminding you that life is a musical journey that's best shared with others. 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
1: That was Friendly. And this is No Boy, focused on human rights, social justice, mental health, and more. Join us for the next hour as we interview people that are helping the world. They are fearless and friendly, pursuing human dignity with compassion and truth. Our theme is Respect All Peoples. If you're not that, then no boy, that's not acceptable. Let's change this world. Let's go. Welcome to No Boy. My name is Derek, and today's episode is all about dogs. On No Boy, we address a lot of social and mental health issues, and dogs play a huge role in helping our lives and in society. So today, we are thrilled to be joined by international dog expert, Bogusław Górny. Affectionately known as Bogdan, he is from Europe, now in Canada, and has decades of professional experience with dogs and people. Things like training, working dogs, service dogs, therapy dogs, behavior, psychology, police, canine units, search and rescue, detection, tracking, all kinds of things, and in different countries and cultures. Fascinating. And of course, dogs are a big part of this show. Friendly, the Newfoundland dog, is on our logo. She starts every episode. She does interviews with us. And she's part of our show theme, Fearless and Friendly, People Helping the World.

0: And she and I are also a certified St. John Ambulance therapy dog team, and we'll talk a bit about that later as well. So go get your favorite puppy and or kitty, fasten your seatbelts and collars, and let's go. Welcome to the No Buy Radio Show. My name is Derek, and today we are delighted to have Bogoslaw Gorny with us, international dog expert and owner of Bogdan's Dog Training Center. Bogdan, thank you so much, and welcome to No Buy.
1: Great. Pleasure to be here with you. Talk about this topic we both like.
0: Yes, we both love dogs. We're going to talk about dogs today and all of the amazing ways they help us with mental health and with living and as individuals, and also how dogs help society. And certainly it's a huge part of my life as well. And as you just heard at the very start of the No Buy Radio Show, each show starts with Friendly, the Newfoundland dog. And she is with me on every single episode. Bogdan, there she is in the background. Dogs are just so amazing. They're awesome. And they do so much with us and for us. Bogdan, you've done so much with dogs. I've learned so much from you and from Sarah, I might add, who works with you at the center. So maybe for our listeners, if you can just tell us a little bit about yourself and your relationship with dogs.
1: Yeah, I started a long time ago. And it's funny because sometimes as an adult person, you wonder, what was the memory you have, the first memory, you know, you can remember something you can remember from time when you were, I don't know, 2 years old, 3 years old, 4 years old. And I don't know how old I was this time, but my first memory is this big head of black German Shepherd. Yeah, this is what my father had this time when I was growing. This thing supposed to be my guardian. He was like all time in front of me and close to me. So this is like, I have this funny memory of this black, big black head of German Shepherd.
0: And this is in Poland, I believe, where you're originally?
1: Yeah. I'm originally from Poland. My first contact with working dogs was 1974, when I started following trainers with our school for dogs, and I was looking for a puppy for myself. And I was a student at university this time, and being a student is difficult to have dog in student's residency, but in the last year of my university, I actually got permission from director of university housing. And so I got a puppy, German Shepherd.
0: That in itself is a huge feat.
1: Yeah, this was amazing because usually their dogs are not allowed anything like this, but I pulled some strings and got this possibility. So this was female German Shepherd from working lines. I never had working lines before. And so I started working, and 79, I entered school for dog trainers. And the school for dog trainers in Poland is a little bit different. To train dogs, you have to have certification. So I signed with Kennel Club School, and you go through 1 year of basic training, dog maintenance, feeding, health, lots of different things. And you have master trainer you are following. After a year, you have to pass exam and you are getting your first certificate. And next year you do specialization. And because I was young, so I decided protection is something what I like to do, you know, biting dogs, police dogs. So I signed for this. And the third one is actually you select something you like to do when you get your master trainer certificate. And I wasn't sure what I would like to do. After probably a few months, this protection was really boring because everything is repeating itself. Like all action is repeated. And you are in the field for like 5-10 minutes. And next to be the same and the same and the same. You're just mastering the same elements, which at the beginning may be fun, but it's kind of becoming boring. So I asked my master trainer, what will be other option I have? And he said, there's not too many options, but he said, there's something they call search and rescue with dogs. And it's not existing in Poland. There's few people who work in southern Poland in the mountains with search and rescue dogs, but only a few of them. And they have to go for certification to either Czechoslovakia or Austria for certification, international certification. I was lucky because he said, I have a friend in Sweden who actually is running a group like this in Sweden. So I said, you know what, like it's Sweden for me, person from communist countries out of range. And he said, you know, try if you can get a passport, like I can make sure that he will take you for a few months. So I talked to my father, he was in military, and he said, okay, I don't know if you get it because you just, you know, at university, so it's difficult to go there. And but he met, had a friend who had some connections, like, you know, under communist government, you have to have connections to get something. And I actually got permission to go under condition that I promise everybody around, including my father, that I'll be back. I'm not going to escape. So I spent a few months there, and it was the, probably the biggest eye-opener I ever had, because completely different training methods, but also people who are really advanced, and, you know, their knowledge was just unbelievable. So this was like big change in all my career. And from this moment, I know that I would like to do these things. Something which really kind of pushed me in this direction was that when I started training my German Shepherd for this, because we did basic obedience, protection too, and tracking. But when I started working with search and rescue myself, we went to a winter resort. When I arrived, you have to report search and rescue dogs to ski patrol. It's something which is different organization, but it's like ski patrol here in Canada. So I went to the office and I said, I'm staying here for 2 weeks with my wife and my daughter and with my dog, and dog is certified for search and rescue. He said, can you do avalanche? He said, I said, we didn't do avalanche, but she can find under the snow. So I asked, why are you asking? He said, we have avalanche a few minutes ago. I went around to my wife, said, you know what? Sorry, but I have to go. So I went there, and actually dog found two people, because dog was very close and they had some other dogs coming later. But I was on a slope first searcher with dog. And so she found one person was dead and second person was alive. And it was tourists from Germany. Till today, he's sending me every year, he sends me Christmas card.
0: Wow.
1: Yeah. So this was another thing, like, you know, you have this reason that why you are training this dog, because you are training, and in sport training, you're just having fun doing it, but you have no really something you can measure as a success. Seeing person under the snow coming out and being alive, this was something which you cannot compare with anything else in sport. So it's told me, okay, this is the way to go. So when I arrived in Canada, after camp for refugees in Istanbul, in Turkey, we'll stay for 1 year. And I arrived in Canada in 88, started working at university in neuroscience department. It was psychology and neuroscience in 89, and started my dog school in 1990. And the dog school was just basic obedience, protection work. And I was looking for my own dog. I couldn't find good German Shepherd in Canada. Sorry, Canada, but I couldn't find good one. What I've seen was kind of different than what I remember from Europe. Then finally someone said, you know, there's this lady who has Belgians and she has a puppies. So I start digging my knowledge, you know, going to my knowledge about Belgians. I didn't know too much about them. Seen a few dogs like this in Europe, but never worked with them. So I went there to visit, and it was Tervuren, and it's Belgian with longer coat. There are four types of Belgians. Malinois has short coat. Tervuren has longer coat. Grenandel is black. And Likenois is curly coat. Names are from small villages or small cities in Belgium they came from. Those are all herding dogs developed to work with animals. So I went there and I've seen the dogs, and they were pretty impressive. So I got a puppy in 1994. And from 1994, I started a search and rescue group in Lethbridge. So it was named Lethbridge Area Search and Rescue Dog Association. I started recruiting people and training with dogs. There was another friend with brother of my dog. We start working and building it up. It was kind of pain because everything was new. And finally, we approached city police and had got a response from city police. And next, we found that RCMP actually is working with search and rescue dogs in Edmonton. So I went to visit there. And sergeant who was responsible, Jim Galloway, he said, we are trying to make provincial organization, search and rescue organization. So I started working with them. We put together amalgamate group from Calgary, Edmonton, and Lethbridge. The first name was RCMP Civilian Search Dog Association. So we actually having this RCMP name on our hats. And after a few years, they changed, they removed RCMP name because we're civilians. So those might start with search and rescue in Lethbridge.
0: Gosh, that's fascinating. Like so many things, we don't really realize the impact we're having. But you mentioned the avalanche victim quite early in your dog journey. And things like all the people you train, the dogs you trained, really it's training the humans, really. Dogs, yeah, we'll talk about training. Yeah. It's really about training the humans, not the dogs so much. But I'd like to explore, first of all, the connection between humans and dogs, that bond.
1: This is good that you're asking about it, because when you said that it's training people, not the dogs, I'm always telling people, we are not really teaching our dogs to track or search. They have this thing built in their brain already. They are wired to do this. What we like to do with them, we like to tell them what's the target. But I'm always telling people I'm working with, starting from basic obedience, advanced obedience, and protection and search and rescue, that 80% of my work as a trainer is with handler, not with the dog. Dogs are easy. Dogs are very easy. Handlers are a little bit more tougher, that more difficult to train. And the problem is that very often we have this relation based on our own thinking about dogs. Like I'm always laughing when someone is saying, so your dog is like, what, 7 times your dog age plus 7 will be your dog age. Or someone asked me recently, so what stage of development the dog is? He said, you know, he was a police officer actually. And he said, what do you think about this? How you can compare it with human? I said, you know, I don't like this comparison, but some people are using it and they are saying that dogs, adult dogs, his development or her development is on level with 7-year-old child. And he was kind of shocked. He said, oh, wait a second, like they do so many different things. I said, yeah, physically, from their own buildup, from all their own genetics, they are prepared to do very complicated tasks 7-year-old will never do. If you start thinking about how they make connections, how they create their memories, how they develop themselves, it's on level of 7-year-old child. But I'm trying to avoid it because we're not dogs and dogs are not humans. So there's no really comparison. So we're dealing with animal, which is kind of wired with genetics from wild animals, high survival skills, very strong senses. And we're trying to make this dog, understand this dog first. If you start understanding, you can start using your knowledge to give this understanding some way to go with your dog together. Because all this stuff is a teamwork. And dog cannot do it on their own. Only in movies you can see some dogs doing amazing stuff on their own without anybody around them. They may do some independent work, but generally they like this contact. They like to know from you if you are motivating them to do this or you're telling them, no, don't do this. And you have to kind of create the clear rules, how they proceed with situation, how they respond to situation. I'm always laughing when people are now, this very common word you can hear when people are talking about dogs. The word is reactive dog.
0: Reactive dog. Yeah, that's kind of a negative, I think, right?
1: Reactive dog has negative connotation. And a reactive dog from this type of definition is a dog who is reacting for every stimuli environment, reacting to dogs passing by, reacting to people. And all those reactions may be not wanted because they can bark, they can be more aggressive, they may be pushy. From my point of view, from my type of training, I like dog to be as reactive as possible because in my case, the definition of reactive dog is a dog who's paying attention to stimuli from environment. And you can use it in any type of training. You can do it in therapy dog, you can do it service dogs, you can do search and rescue, police dogs, regular obedience. So this dog should respond to stimuli from environment and respond the way you motivate this dog to respond. So there are some different type of responses. Of course, dog can respond with aggression, dog can respond with curiosity. Dog could respond with very complicated action like search and rescue dogs when my dog will find one. When I don't using her name because she's behind me. So she would jump up when I'm using my dog and she's searching the area where she will find the person. First thing she knows that she can overrule my obedience. So we call it intelligent disobedience. What it means that if I'm telling go left, but her nose is telling her that there's a person on right, she'll go to right.
0: That is for sure advanced.
1: This is very difficult to get. And this is why I'm stuck with Belgians because I had German Shepherd before, Britta, and she was also certified with RCMP for search and rescue. But Britta was more like skilled worker. I always joking that this is like skilled German worker. They would do perfect job, but you have to them tell them in details how to do it. They will not be creative, okay? So she like say, if there are 3 bushes in front of me and I'm saying go find for Britta, she will look at me and saying, which one first? When you say to Belgian, okay, go search, they don't care. They will go on their own. They say to search first on left, so on right, their choice. But also this intelligent disobedience is much easier to get from Belgians because they are more kind of independent breed than German Shepherds. And so this intelligent disobedience is based on particular rules that she can be disobedient only when it was motivated before. So in training situation, if I tell her left and she will smell to right and she'll go to right and prove me that there's a person there, tell me that she found the person, this is what I will motivate. And she will say, okay, I can do it, actually. He's okay with this. Now, the way to communicate with them is when they find this few options, like you may have dogs staying with the victim and bark and bark and bark till you will go and join them. With barking, we are a little bit more careful with barking as a detection tool because there may be elderly people who are afraid of dogs. They meet children who are afraid of barking dog. So what I train with my beast is that when she's coming back to me, I have this button on my uniform, the special pocket. When she presses this button, it says recording word yes. Mm. For her, word yes means she did something I like her to do. And it's only one way she's telling me, and she's not using this pressing button in any other situation, except when she finds someone.
0: Because that's what I was going to ask about, differentiating between sort of a detailed thing, I'm going to go left or right, versus the bigger picture, the overall goal, which is to find someone that you're looking for. And so the dog distinguishing, overriding, in some case, even a command to get to the larger goals. How do you instill that message?
1: You have to create the rewarding system, which is very clear. But the most important thing is in any type of detection training, like explosive drug detection or cancer detection, high sugar level detection, there's lots of different options you can train dog to. Let's go with any type of detection. The worst thing which may happen to you as a handler is false detection. And false detection is not because the dog is lying, but you actually motivate dog to lie one time. Very often when, let's say, if, because Cassie now, she's now retired from search and rescue and she's a drug detection dog. I trained her when I got requests from high school to find a dog to do drug detection, just to, as a prophylactic, to keep school clean. So I trained her in a few months, and switching from searching for humans and to drugs was very easy. So with her case, for example, if I have this equipment, which we call carousels, if you can imagine little table, round table, and has eight arms, so at 360, eight arms pointing different directions, only one arm has sample inside. They are pipes, they are simple pipes. And there's the end of the pipe has a little container. They look all the same. There's no difference between them visual. So now when I was sent her with command to find, and there's different commands for different actions. So for drug, I'm using different command. I'm using Suche command, which is German for search. So she's running to the carousel and she's checking every single arm till she will find one with sample, and she will freeze on one with sample. So now when she's doing all this search, I'm standing far away and I'm not saying single word. I'm using this first word to send her, and next I'm completely silent. Till I know that she froze, because she's like freezing, like you see the body movement and suddenly she's frozen. And she's a very fast moving dog. So when she's freezing, it's a very clear difference. So when she's freezing, I wait a little bit and say yes. And this means I'm confirming that I'm rewarding her for what she did. Okay. And in training, you are doing it because you know as a trainer where's the sample. You mark it in such a way that she cannot see, but I can know, I will know. Now the problem I can see, and I was fighting with this problem in trainings, in different fields of training, including search and rescue and all detection trainings, that, well, like I said, 80% of my work is with handler, not with dog, that I found that some handlers will do it a little bit different. So let's say the handler will send the dog to carousel, and as soon as dog will start showing some interest, he will say, what you got? Is there something there? Is there something there? So they are cueing the dog. Before dog make decision that actually this is the, I'm freezing there. They're showing a little bit of interest, and handlers start talking to dog. And this motivation before final result, before final freezing, it's telling dog, I don't need like this strong, strong scent. I just need to have a little whiff of scent. And when I will stop, I'll be rewarded. So people are actually causing problems because they start intervening in dog's search, trying to be smarter than dog. It's impossible. You cannot smell better than dog. And from my point of view, you have to send the dog, and dog has to show you 100% that this is only one point they will freeze on. So let's say if she made mistake, how I'm responding. So if she's running to the pipes and she will stop on a pipe which has no sample, I'm just standing. I'm not saying anything. So she's standing there watching me. There's no response from me. And if she's smart enough for being a search and rescue dog or drug detection dog, she starts searching other pipes. So from pipe which maybe has some smell, because the smell of drugs is moving with air. Okay, so maybe some small amounts of drug is the particles are there, but not strong enough for me to reward her. And so she will start searching other pipes, and suddenly she will stop on correct pipe. And I will say, yes. So now she knows that when she stops on something with low level, it may be not enough. So she has to check all others if there's no stronger level. Because generally they are designed, dogs are designed to go from low concentration to higher concentration. If you think about hunting wolves, they don't hunt with full speed. They start going very slowly to area. They use their noses. They try to hear something, see something, but mostly noses, which are much stronger than dogs. And if they get scent, low scent, they try to go through gradient of scent to stronger concentration, because this means the target is there.
0: More of it, yeah.
1: Yes. So you have to train dogs the same way, that they can have lower gradient, higher gradient, but if they go to a situation when they are searching the room and they get some smell of drug, but they cannot detect source, they have to start searching around to find stronger concentration of this. And again, by motivating them, it's communications. Like, you probably know that more talking doesn't mean the communication is good. Speaking about people interacting. So when someone is talking a lot, you can see people talking lots, you know, doesn't mean they communicate well. Sometimes there'll be very short word, very short sentence, and it's much stronger communication than when you talk a lot.
0: Interferes with that clarity.
1: Yes. And with animals, it's probably the most important element you have to remember, that you can overwhelm them, put kind of avalanche of communication on them, and they start losing context. They start losing this one element, which actually is supposed to be motivating element. So being silent, staying away. With search and rescue training, we have element in RCMP test when dog has to find four small element metal articles. And those articles are either like 22s, cartridges, or when advanced dog, you can say paper clips, small things like this, coins. It's no bigger than 10 cents coins. So the same thing with four articles in area 10 by 10, and you send your dog. And there are two options. You can see trainers who are walking with a dog and pointing with a dog, moving hand across the area, saying, go fine, go fine, go fine, go fine. Myself, I will check the area. Where's the area? I know where his boundary is, and I will stay behind the boundary, and I give one command, go find, and I'm standing there. I'm not interfering. And I'm waiting till my dog will lay down on article, means she found it. I'm letting dogs work on its own. So I'm not interfering. I'm not creating distraction. And I'm not creating false motivation, stimulating dogs saying, hey, what you got? What you got? This is something that, show me what you got. It's really clear, like not using show me, show me, show me. It's made a huge difference in dog training. So communication, like we start talking about this, it's important to understand that dogs don't speak language, of course. They understand our commands. With my training, I'm very often running something I call silent sessions. So I'm using my body language. I'm using hand motion, gesture, rather than voice. And this is magic, because when you talk, she doesn't need to watch me because she can hear me. But I'm using my hands and my body language. She has to watch me. So we have full 100% concentration from dog side. And for them, your body language is probably what is closest to their language when they interfere with other dogs. Because we talk about communication, people saying, when I will ask about communication between dogs, they will say, yeah, they bark, they growl, they make some noises. I said, no. It's not communication. It's just kind of side effects of what they do. And usually it's after communication. Communication is through body language, how they approach each other, how they sniff each other. You know, this is communication. Sniffing is part of communication. But generally, visual is the element which is most important in basic communication between dogs. So we are kind of overwhelming them by our voice. And I'm always telling people that if you're using your voice too much, it's like it's very hostile. And if you think about it, I'm always comparing with my military experience. Maybe it's not for this podcast, but if you are captured by enemy and they use their own language and you don't understand it, they use voice as a weapon against you. Now, the same is with the dog. If I'm talking to my dog and dog doesn't understand me, his system is blocking all actions because dog doesn't know what I'm asking because they don't understand our language, if you're not very clear. And very often also people have this tendency to use this baby language, like, you know, puppy language, like rather than using regular voice, they start using this, oh, puppy, and changing voice. And I'm always telling them, you know what? It's striking for your dog because at home, let's say your dog is living with you and your wife and you're talking and your kids and you're using normal language, And suddenly when you turn to the dog, you use a completely different voice. So dogs are shocked, like, because they understand why you change. So it may create barrier between you and your dog, especially with shy dogs, which are not really open to communicate with you and be more aggressive in communication because you're using funny voice.
0: Right. It's confusing.
1: So I said, no, use normal voice the same way. But I'm trying to convince all my students who are coming to me for classes to use lots of hand signals, body language, engaging the dog without talking. Generally, you know, when your communication is clear, the response is much stronger. And basically on the stronger response, it's easier for a trainer to have clear motivation. What's good, what's not.
0: Because, I mean, I've been a student in your classes with some of our dogs as puppies. And, you know, I was impressed, especially with the simplicity and the clarity. You definitely spoke with the people as a group. Meanwhile, I've got a golden retriever down there who's falling asleep on my foot. Daisy. But with drug detection, and I mean, drugs and substance abuse is something we talk about in other Know-By episodes, and it's such a problem with society and around the world. And so that was one reason I wanted to speak with you about drug detection in particular. So when a dog goes into, say, an airport setting or in the high school or wherever it might be, they also have to have like a pretty large database because they don't know what they're looking for other than the large database, if you will, of drugs. So as a trainer, for example, do you have, like, I imagine that somewhere along the way, you've got a lot of drugs going on at your site there to expose the dogs to these things.
1: You start with simple drugs. So let's say in drug world, the simplest and easiest to obtain is marijuana, and it's legal in Canada. And so we start with this, and it has very strong smell. I don't know if you have experience, but smell is very strong, so I can smell with higher concentration. So first I'm using concentration. I know what it is. I can detect it. So it's very clear for me that I set it in a particular spot. Now, training is very simple. You start with high concentration and go to lower concentration. And finally, you end in a situation when you can have sample. And we have the situation at school when we have placed sample in a locker and sample was there for half an hour. And dog detected it, of course, but I brought Cassie 10 days later to the same school, and she detected the same locker being empty. And there were students standing close to the locker. So I opened the locker, they looked inside, and one of them said, "Sir, can I ask you the question?" I said, "Yeah, go ahead." He said, "There's nothing there." I said, "It's a good question, because the sample was there 10 days ago. So I said, "It's a message for you guys, that if you place something in your locker, and you know that dog is coming, which is kind of top secret because they do lockdown and only principal and me, we both know when dog is coming." I said, even when you remove it from the locker, 10 days later, she can still tell me that there was sample in this locker. Of course, we don't have proof, but your locker number is actually on our list already. We have big assembly for all students. And I said to them, "I'm not here to catch anybody. I'm here to keep the school clean. So if you know that this dog is coming unexpected, and she'll find, I show you, I can prove you with this experiment. I show them how she's finding them. I'm trying to keep school free from drugs." But anyway, starting from this, higher concentration first, and one element only, keep it simple. And you add the next element, and next element, and next element.
0: Other drugs.
1: And still starting high concentration, low concentration.
0: So like, I don't know, like what other drugs?
1: She's trained on everything except fentanyl. Because fentanyl is dangerous, means inhalation by human, by dog may cause death.
0: Because I was going to ask you about that, with the danger of the scent.
1: With high school, I don't expect that they would deal with like heavy duty drugs. I would rather suspect them. They may have marijuana. Cocaine is very expensive. Heroin is practically completely out of market now, according to drug dealers interrogated by police. But fentanyl is the worst thing. And also, the worst thing on market is fentanyl with some ketamine type of drugs, which are tranquilizer used by vets. And those are probably the most dangerous. And all deaths caused by fentanyl usually are caused by fentanyl mixture with tranquilizer. So what we have is a precaution for fentanyl, because other than that, other drugs are not dangerous from the dog point of view. Even when she will lick something, there's no problem. The problem is with fentanyl only, and it's through inhalation. So there's Narcon. I don't know if you're familiar with this. It's a substance you can actually inject, and you can get it free in pharmacy. They have the little boxes with two syringes. And as a search and rescue person, I'm carrying one like this in my car, and I'm getting new every few months. never use it yet, but in case I will have some situation on the streets that I see someone overdosing, you know, and it's no ambulance, I can actually inject it. This Narcan works like resurrection drug. I've seen situation like this when person is almost completely unconscious, and after injections, like short time after, is standing up and walking. Like, so anyway, because injection is slower acting, I found that police in Europe and police in Canada, US, they are using Narcan in spray. And Alberta is only one province when they don't have Narcan in spray in pharmacy. So I asked guys from Ontario, and they bought from me, and they actually, Shoppers is actually getting Narcan from me in spray, especially for dogs. The pharmacist asked me, why you think that spray is better? I said, it's for my dog. I know that inhaling through nose, her nose is very sensitive. If I put Narcan through nose, I'm blocking the drug. So I can save my dog.
0: And so like at an airport where everything is on the table, or a land border or a port, all kinds of drugs, including fentanyl, is still being detected by dogs, maybe with some of these protections?
1: Yeah, yeah. No, they have special trainings. And first thing, what we train, and there was use in explosive detection dogs, that when dogs are detecting, like say if my dog is detecting some sample, she'll freeze in front of the sample, but she's not going actively with her nose inside the sample to touch it, okay? Very often what we do, especially with explosive detection dogs and some dangerous substances, we train them not freeze standing, but going down back. Standing dog can sit and go down, okay? This way, if you watch the dog body, dog is sitting first and next going down, so his or her nose is going forward. But if dog is standing and going down directly from stand, kind of back down, the nose is going away from substance. So just simple teaching dog to detect by down away from the source, it's moving dogs a little bit away from danger.
0: And also signaling to the handler that there has been a detection.
1: Yes, and yeah, of course, yeah, but laying down and pointing. So they freeze, but they freeze a little bit away. They still point with the nose, and with explosive dogs, it's more important because with explosive, they can trigger. So there's no problem. And when they start using fentanyl, fentanyl became kind of drug of choice for dealers. And unfortunately, because it's very cheap and very easy to produce, it's avalanche of this thing coming to any country. But this is also dangerous substance from dog point of view. When police start training dogs for this, they have to have special procedure to make sure the dog is not contacting this.
0: So if you're just joining us, you are listening to the No Buy Radio Show. Today, we're talking about dogs and how they help us and society with our special guest, international dog expert, Bogdan Gorney. Well, let's get back to the interview now.
1: Probably the largest numbers we try, it's not drug detection, but with accelerant detection. I also trained in 1994. We started training for accelerant dog for fire department in Lethbridge. How it works, you burn samples of carpet with different accelerants. So first I burn it with gasoline, and next adding more and more accelerants. We ended with going to 14 different accelerants.
0: So this is like arson detection?
1: Yeah, yeah. So how it works, you have burn property, and when it's cooled down, you bring the dog, and dog is sniffing area, finding any spot when dog is smelling accelerant. When dog will show you the spot, the fire department investigator, he'll cut pieces of the carpet, pieces of wood, and send it to lab because they have confirmed it with chemistry, with labs. So anyway, it has to be proved by dogs found it, but they have to prove it. And using dogs, it's making fire department investigators easier because if you think about large property burned, finding spot which fire started is almost impossible from our point of view as a human using eyes only. Dog can cover large area and pinpoint the spot when accelerant was used. So in training, we start using gasoline, and you just have this gasoline in jar outside till 50% will, half it will evaporate. So it's create a little bit denser gasoline. And next you use 1-2 drops on something and train dogs to detect it. So when dog is detecting gasoline in different spots, and we use, because fire department have access to all facilities in Lethbridge, I like to use theaters because theaters have lots of junk behind the stage, all this, you know, requisites and all this furniture, like lots. So we use, for example, 1 drop of this gasoline, put 1 drop or armchair, and dog will detect it a month later.
0: 1 drop a month later. Wow.
1: When I started this, I never trained accelerant before, so I started doing research. For an average person, if you say, okay, if you'll spill gasoline on concrete and burn it, there should be nothing there left. But actually, concrete has micro pores.
0: Yes.
1: And small amounts of gasoline will go down to the concrete and stays there, even when top is burning. So this is creating very good work for accelerant docks. It was probably the most interesting part of work with detection dock for me, because what we did, someone will call fire department, ask for permission to burn the property, burn the house, to demolish it. Because when they burn it, there's less debris to go to the dump. They pay less. So fire department will okay burning under fire department control under condition that we use it for dog training. So we will burn the house.
0: You get to burn a house, Bogdan. Wow. How many houses have you burned down, Bogdan, over
1: the years? There were few. The worst arsonist is fire department guy, okay? So how it works? We have the house and he's starting fire in few spots. So he'll put gasoline in few spots in different rooms, basement and upstairs. And next he creating this escape route, pouring gasoline, walking to the door. And as I'm standing next to him, and he placed this tank with gasoline next to him, and he's reaching for his matches. And I said, Ken, wait a second. See this tank next to you? It's still open. You're not going to start. And he was so excited to start this fire.
0: Oh, no.
1: The gasoline away. So we started the fire, we closed the door. Building is burning inside. The most striking thing about the fires like this is that you cannot see any smoke outside. You cannot see anything. So you're kind of concerned. Is it really going or not? And suddenly, when pressure is going up and the windows will go, you have this sound of air being sucked inside, and suddenly everything is in flames. And next, when fire will go through most of the property, the fire department will put water or foam and knock it down. And after it's completely cool, we'll bring the dog. Now dog is walking through debris and showing us points when she can detect gasoline. And we have to cut the sample, send it to lab, and lab is confirming there was gasoline there.
0: And I mean, that's a dangerous place and situation structurally.
1: They will not let a dog go when structure is not safe. So first they will knock it down, they will see everything is safe. And dog, very often we have dog wearing boots because there will be glass.
0: But what about like earthquakes? And like I know too, like 9/11 dogs were used. Very difficult to have a safe search environment. How is that dealt with?
1: There's one thing I'm always underlining to new searchers who are joining ground search and rescue, or earthquake, avalanche type of structure search and rescue guys, that if you will get injured, suddenly search is focusing on you, taking away resources from real victim. So when handler is kind of, you know, guy, macho guy who's going through the wildlife area and bear, no bear, I don't care, I'm going there, you know, and he's injured somehow. Now we have to evacuate him, we search for him, we take him out, and the resources are focusing on him. So there's no resources. Those resources are taken away from victim we search at the very beginning.
0: Right. In an avalanche, like what if a dog goes through, say, a crevasse or something?
1: Usually avalanches are pretty safe because it's very large layer of snow. There's no holes in it. Everything is, you know, really solid, so we can walk on it without any problem. But also avalanche work is done with group of searchers who are just walking with probes, with terrarier, and dog is working in front of them. So dog is very safe. Earthquake is probably any structure, this type of disaster, it's the most dangerous for a dog from dog point of view. This is why with earthquake training, disaster type of training, those dogs are trained exclusively on life. So our search and rescue dogs can detect person life or person deceased. Now, dogs trained for structural damage or for earthquakes, they are trained to detect exclusively life, which is difficult. Because if you think about it, collapsed building, it's lots of human sand, lots of articles, lots of clothes, some pieces of human belongings inside the building, and all this smashed and packed together. So now, if dog will start searching for pieces of clothes, like our search and rescue dogs searching wilderness, they find any piece of clothes, like shoes and t-shirts, something like this, backpacks. But those particular dogs are trained only to find live person.
0: The actual person, right?
1: And for them, it's different. We know from kind of research done on FBI body farm that half an hour is probably the border. A deceased person after half an hour is considered as a dead person by the dog, up to half an hour after that. But during half an hour, some dogs will still detect it. Those dogs are trained on life. And from other side, dogs are trained exclusively on cadaver, on deceased or old cadavers. They don't care about life. They just work on different scents.
0: Dogs are very specifically trained, and then you would have to bring in a different dog for a different purpose.
1: Yes, especially for disaster type of search, because like I said, exclusively life. Because you're wasting time when dogs is trained to detect articles with human scent, because it's so many of them. So from one side, they can focus on life only, and they're going faster through the breeze this way. Often they're working together with special sound equipment, which is recording sound from the breeze, you know, if there's any response. And they're most very sensitive. I've seen it in fire department in Poland. They have some cameras and microphones, which are extremely sensitive for any noise. So sometimes they call silence and this all equipment is turned off and they are listening if there's any response. But it's also, like you said before, it's probably the most dangerous type of search and rescue work. You shouldn't send the dog to situation when situation may cause damage to the dog, or damage the handler. Because if this dog is injured, you have to take care of the dog and handler. And of course, these resources are not working. It's very difficult because I train a number of people. In the top of our search and rescue work in Lethbridge, we have 14 dogs certified with RCMP. This is the largest number in history of Alberta and probably history of Canada.
0: Wow.
1: Some of those handlers were kind of gung-ho guys, you know, like, hey, let's go. It doesn't matter, dangerous or not, I'm going. There's the grizzly bear with two cubs in area. And the guy said, yeah, but we're searching for the victim. I said, no, we're withdrawing everybody. And RC was very strict about it. Like any type of disobedience in sense that they're telling you leave the area and you're not leaving because you'd like to find, they'll kick you out and you cannot go to next searches at all. What I like about RCMP approaches, you make mistake like this, it's your one mistake. It's not like three shots. No, once you're out, because it's just too dangerous for everybody.
0: Zero tolerance.
1: You have a dog who you train, let's say fully trained dog for search and rescue is dog around 4 or 5 years. It's like top. Lots of scenarios, lots of experience, train different situations, weathers. So now value of this dog is unbelievable. Losing this dog, it's just waste of your work and, of course, waste of perfect element to search, like perfect tool. Because dog is the tool. Dog is the tool you are using. There's another situation which is a big discussion now in law enforcement training for dogs. Like in Holland, for example, which they have probably the best tracking dogs in the world, they decided that as a main decision, general decision, that they're not going to use those tracking dogs for apprehension or bad guys. So how it works, dog will track the bad guy, show that the guy's in this area, and next you have SWAT team coming with all this equipment, you know, and guns, taking the guy out. They're not sending dogs inside. RCMP is evaluating, I don't know what's the evaluation now, but like good few years ago, they were saying that the value of the fully trained dogs for insurance purpose, it's between $80,000 to $100,000.
0: Oh, I can believe it.
1: Yeah. So now, you know, money is once, but also you take dog like this, which is a perfect element in your search, and it's killed by the guy just because you send the dog to fight the person. So the police decided, we are not sacrificing those dogs. Dogs is detecting, the person is there. Now you bring the people and they will take the guy out.
0: And they're bringing people in who have the protection.
1: They have protection, they have shields, they have all this. The dogs has no armor really.
0: Is there like bulletproof vest for a dog? Is that a thing?
1: Yeah, they have something like this, but first it's making dogs heavy. And so it's restricting dog movement, like jumping ability maybe, and it's still not giving full protection.
0: Because the canine unit that we think of, you know, a dog that tracks and then does a takedown, but that's nowadays becoming less a thing, I guess.
1: It didn't change in North America. It changed a lot in Europe. I am watching very often there, with especially in France, how they train dogs, how they treat them. For them, they are like precious things. Like they can do so many things. You know, if you imagine this crowd of people in a railway station and the police officer using green laser pointer, pointing one person from this crowd. And the crowd is like 50 people, maybe very close together. So he's pointing the chest of one person and dog with him is memorizing the person. This is a training situation. And next crowd is moving, changing position. They are moving and moving and moving. And at the very beginning, movement is short and they will send the dog, but progressing, this movement may be longer and longer. Dog still is focusing on this one particular person and seeing the person, where this person is, remembering the person, and can be sent after this guy and take him out from the crowd even like half an hour later.
0: And that's just based on visual.
1: Yes, but also memory. It's very difficult for animal to put something in memory and say, keep it, focus on one person, memorize it, and next have it in memory and understand that this is a person of interest, so we can be sent to take this person out. You ask about this apprehension. Yeah, that's most common way to utilize dogs for police work in North America is just to send dog after the guy and dog is grabbing.
0: You're probably familiar in the search and rescue world. I came across this in regard to Newfoundland dogs. The Italian search and rescue unit over the Mediterranean Ocean, they use Newfoundland dogs that jump out of helicopters into the Mediterranean Sea. And then the Newfoundland dog, strong rescue instinct. Now, Friendly, you know Friendly. I can't really, in this particular case, imagine Friendly jumping out of a helicopter somehow. Friendly is a strong, powerful swimmer, but reluctant, oddly enough. Yeah.
1: You start from puppy age, and it doesn't matter what breed you have, and they may be natural swimmers, like they're natural rescue dogs in water. And I know there's some resorts in France, there's one, I think another one is in Germany, when they use Newfoundlanders lifeguards.
0: Mm-hmm. Oh, yes.
1: But when I talked to one in Germany, he said mostly he's using his dogs not to run and save, but to detect. He said, he's sitting next to me and his eyes are hundreds times better than my eyes finding something going on wrong in the water. It's all based on puppy type of training. And some dogs, even with breed, which is like Newfoundlands, for example, some dogs will not do work, search dogs or rescue dogs. They're not like all of them are the same. The same is with my breed, with Belgian. Not all of them will make police dogs. It's low percentage they will not make, but much, much lower than German Shepherds, for example. German Shepherds, probably I would say one of the 20 will make working dog. Another example is Karelian bear dog, which are exclusively work to train bears to stay away from humans.
0: Just a moment ago, we were talking about the Newfoundland dogs and helicopters. There's lots of stories of Newfoundland dogs at a beach or at a lake where there's children playing out in the water, and the dogs will go out and rescue the children, bring them in. And then the children go back out, the dogs go back out, and this sort of repeats itself.
1: Some dogs have this instinct when something going wrong, they will go and investigate it. When I was probably, I don't know, 7 years old or 8 years old, we went to the beach with my mother, and my sister went on this little swimming device, like swimming mattress or whatever it is. And she went a little bit away from the shore, okay? So the one guy who was next to us, he said to my mom, don't worry, I'll bring her back, okay? So he's swimming to her, and our dog was another German Shepherd. Dog went after him. So the guy couldn't do it. From dog point of view, it was something different. Child is there. There's someone swimming, and swimming is kind of aggressive because he's going fast to rescue. My mother has to call the dog, hold the dog, and next he swim again. And this is why using dogs, for example, for detection of emotions, you have people with mental problems. And they use dogs as a kind of buffer. And dogs are responding to unusual voice or unusual behavior. And they come in closer. And this close contact with the dog body is causing that the parental person will go down with this, you know, anxiety, whatever it is. So just presence of the dog like this, we talk about, because Friendly, of course, is working as a therapy dog. We didn't talk about those dogs yet. But this is the dog who's actually responding to unusual situation. And most dogs are responding to higher blood sugar level. For them, it's just different smell, and they don't know what's going on. So they start showing interest, like, hey, why my person smells different? And if you motivate it, they have this good response. Dog will start working as a detection dog. It's very difficult to take a dog and say, okay, I will make this dog seizure detection dog. You'll be surprised how many phone calls I'm getting from people who like to train seizure detection dog or sugar level detection dog. I said, and they have dog already. And I said, you know, like first thing you have to check if this dog is showing any interest in your pre-seizure stage. So unfortunately, you have to have a dog. You have to have a person who has seizures. So it's like, you cannot make it. You cannot have actor who is pretending, okay? Because it's not about body movement. It's about smell. Body movement maybe too, but you know, it has to be, most of them respond for any detection like this, they respond to smell of the person. Seizure dogs were actually first time when they start training them was in jail. In US, there was a jail for women, and one lady was sentenced for life, and they decided to have some kind of activity. So they start training dogs. Just obedience training. It was nice for shelter. So they would take dog from shelter, work with them, those women, you know, and they're still there for life anyway. So, you know, it's, and it was great for them because, like I said, dogs are really lowering the anxiety level and aggression level. So this was beneficial for everybody. But this lady who was, one lady who was working with those dogs, she had epilepsy. And she found that one particular dog will behave funny, like biting her hand, just before she will have seizures. She talked to the trainer. The trainer said, okay, let's build on it. Let's try if we can motivate it. Something from your body is telling the dog. It's nothing visible from our point of view as humans. So the same was with this lady. And she started feeling that something is going on. But she said, this dog was actually behaving as before I start feeling, because she knows she has seizures, you know, and she has very frequent seizures every few days.
0: The beginning of a seizure that the person, the individual, does not notice or detect, but that the dog is detecting some
1: unusual things coming from the body, yes? And so just because she was working with the dog of the trainer, they build on it and they make this jail the factory of seizure detecting dogs. But the same thing, they will select dogs only, and she was the one who was actually testing them, only dogs will behave like this before. And she said that some dogs will start responding like with not first seizure, but with second or third.
0: They learn. I want to thank you, Bogdan, for everything, certainly today, of course. I very much appreciate your time and sharing all of your expertise with our listeners and everything that you've done with dogs. And I've learned so much over the years with you and the people that you have with you. And thank you from Friendly and Lily and all the others and all of our dogs in the past, and Sarah in particular, I want to single out.
1: No, you're welcome. It was a pleasure to talk to you and talk about subjects we both like.
0: All right. There you have it. Dogs on No Boy. Thank you so much to Bogdan Gorney. So interesting. And I also want to send a special shout out to Sarah out at Bogdan's. So helpful. So appreciated. And she just really loves Friendly, as does Bogdan. Everyone loves Friendly. And so, speaking of that, special thanks to Friendly and to Lily the Chocolate Lab and to the kitties here. They all love Friendly. Yes, boy. Also today, thanks to Matthew, who puts everything together and makes it all work, and to CKXU here in Lethbridge. Okay, so at the end here, to take us out, we've got two songs, of course, all about dogs. First up, Yosef Cat Stevens, great name, with the song I Love My Dog. Cat Stevens, legendary British singer-songwriter and world peace advocate. This was his very first recorded song, age 18, released July 10th, 1966, in London. And after that, the song My Dog and Me by John Hiatt, U.S.-based musician, 9-time Grammy nominee, Nashville Hall of Fame. So, two great singers, two great dog songs, right here on No Boy. Here is Cat Stevens. I love my dog. I love my dog.

Welcome to another Folk Roots Radio. I'm Jan Hall. All the best in folk, roots, Americana, singer-songwriters and blues, and artist interviews. On Folk Roots Radio, we're all about the music and the people that make it. Now, coming up on this edition, we talk to Winnipeg's Kevin Roy about his wonderful twanged-up country roots album, Heart Won Highways. And Kevin is on the road again this spring and may be coming through your area. And as always, we check out more of the latest new releases, starting off with this song. This is Rachel Bayman with Getting Ready to Start. 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

0: That's Jeff Kimball. On the percussion, that's Mr. Gary Moon.
1: Hi, I'm Phil.
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1: 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Yes.

Welcome back to Folk Roots Radio. We started off the hour with Nashville's Rachel Bayman with the playful Getting Ready to Start from her great new album, Shame. And Rachel's also a member of the wonderful duo Ten String Symphony with bandmate Christian Sedlmeyer. And they released a great album, Weight of the World, in late 2015. Definitely another album you want to check out. We followed that with Boston singer-songwriter Alice Howe with the title track from her new EP, You've Been Away So Long. And then old-school storyteller Phil Henry with his acoustic trio on a song entitled Keep Up. And it's all about job security, often a challenge in a rapidly changing world. And that's from Phil's new live album with the trio entitled Phil Henry Acoustic Trio Live. Definitely worth checking out as an introduction to his music. And in the background, we're listening to legendary Quebec blues harmonica player Guy Boulanger with Nitassinen from his seventh recording, Traces and Scars. And it's a pretty good album featuring 10 instrumentals that move between folk and blues alongside a couple of great songs. We'll definitely dip back into that on a future show. Next up, we talk to Winnipeg's Kevin Roy about his latest album, Heartworn Highways. But before we get there, from Heartworn Highways, this is the title track. You're listening to Folk Roots Radio, and I'm John Hall.

0: That's Winnipeg troubadour singer-songwriter Kevin Roy with the title track from his lovely Country Roots album, Heartworn Highways, which came out in 2016. And that's the follow-up to his very well-received 2014 debut, Taller Than the Trees. Well, Kevin's out on the road this spring, including some dates in Ontario, and he's our special guest on Folk Roots Radio. Great to have you join us today, Kevin.
1: Yeah, thanks for having me, Jen.
0: So tell us a little bit about your music. This is, I think, your second album, Heartworn Highways. Tell us a little bit about how you got started in music.
1: Yeah, so this is the second of the follow-up, you said, the Taller Than the Trees. Music's always been a big part of my life. I think my earliest kind of memories of music, and I think some of the deepest roots of music with me is with my grandparents on both sides of my family. One was a kind of a cowboy chord strumming, rural Manitoba kind of country picking guy, and the other one played the harmonica. And those are kind of the two instruments that I toured around this country and play and perform with. So it's really rooted in my family, I think, from my grandparents.
0: Well, your music has a real country feel to it. Was that something that you settled into pretty easily?
1: I think I got my start. Neil Young was a big influence of mine, and I mean, he's kind of covered spanned a bunch of different genres. And at the heart of it, I think it's folk music is what I do. But I've really been a sucker for that country Canadian Americana sound, and most of the pedal steel guitar, and the sounds that I've kind of settled on. I think it's really folk music, but it's set to the sounds of country music.
0: So tell us about the making of the album. I think your producer was Lloyd Peterson, who's done loads of great work. I know he produced the Roger Roger album, which I absolutely loved last year. Tell us a little bit about the making of Heartworn Highways.
1: Yeah, Heartworn Highways, so it's my second album, first full length though, and I did work with Lloyd Peterson, and the songs on this album really are a collection of things I've been working on since I'd started in music, and also, since I'd started in after Taller Than the Trees, I'm working new music, but there's also some stuff that dates back a little further. And the Taller Than the Trees album was kind of an acoustic album, whereas the Heartworn Highways, I made the shift to, like I said, that more Canadian Americana country sound, more in like the style of something more like, like a Blue Rodeo sort of arrangement. Yeah, Lloyd and I sat together on these tunes and worked quite a bit on the arrangements and with the band as well, and kind of settled in what we've got here. And it was a real great experience working with him. He's produced, like you said, like the Roger Roger stuff, and he's been around for a number of years working in this scene and worked on some really fantastic records. So I was really thrilled to have him as a part of this project.
0: And who else played on the album with you?
1: There's quite a span of musicians here. I feel quite blessed to have, you know, some of my best friends are some of the most talented artists in Winnipeg and in Canada for that matter. And we've got Bill Western plays the pedal steel guitar, and he's been on Del Barber's records and a number of other records around here. Alex Campbell, he was with the Brothers Landreth. He played the keys on a number of songs on the record. The core band, I guess, the bass, the drums, and the electric guitars, there's these three guys from Winnipeg that play in a number of different artists, back up a number of different solo artists. Their name is Daniel Burtnick on the drums, Matt Chalopoulos on the bass, and Tony Peasy on the guitar. And these guys are just a bunch of bearded plaid dudes that they play so well together, and I was really excited to have them be kind of the core band for the bed tracking and stuff on the record.
0: And there's some lovely harmonies on here as well, isn't there?
1: Yes, that's Amy Peterson and myself. I find them all really well together, and there's something to be said about a good harmony. I think people are, just humans in general, are really drawn to, there's something about voices singing harmony together that really draws people in.
0: So tell us a little bit about your songwriting. We started off with Heartworn Highways, which is obviously the title track for the album. Lovely, thoughtful, wistful songs. Tell us a little bit about how you go about writing a song.
1: Yeah, you know, there's no one right way really to write a song, and I don't really have a template, so to speak. Since I've made it my full-time kind of job here now, I really find time to kind of focus and actually work on songwriting. Before, it was more of, you had to be inspired to write a song, and but now that I'm doing a full-time thing, it's, you know, I kind of try to make some time to sit down and actually write a song, you know, to a schedule sort of thing as well. But, you know, it's, I draw on inspirations from all over, you know, my roots and where I'm from, to, you know, the places I've traveled, the people I've met. And at the heart of it, it's really, it's folk music, and it's all about social histories, and it's just, it's meeting people, it's talking to people, and observational stuff. And, you know, I find inspiration all over the place.
0: I'd like to play another track from the album, and I want to play the Mighty River, which is certainly one of the standout tracks as far as I'm concerned. It seems to be a song that I would say must be about the Red River flooding, which seems to have it happen every year, but I'm not sure it's happened this year yet. Tell us a little bit about this song.
1: Definitely. Yeah, the Mighty River is, it's based around the Red River. I grew up in the Red River Valley here in Winnipeg, and it's not really, as you mentioned, it's not really a question of are we going to flood, but how bad is it going to be every year? And we did experience some flooding this year. It wasn't as bad in the region where I am, but there are some regions that were hit harder in Manitoba. And the song was actually ironically inspired by the not the Red River flooding, but when I was seeing the flooding that happened out in High River and Calgary and the places off the eastern slope in Alberta about 3 summers ago. And it got me thinking about my experiences with the river back home, and then I sat down and wrote this song. You know, rivers and flooding, it really affects a lot of people in, you know, not just in Manitoba, but as we're seeing right now out in Quebec. And there's a lot of flooding going on out in the Okanagan as well right now. And so with the song, I actually just released a video for it a couple months ago. And with the video release and with my touring through the spring and into the summer here, I'm running a campaign or a fundraising campaign. All proceeds from the Mighty River are going to the Canadian Red Cross Disaster Relief Fund. And I'm hoping to do my part and, you know, raising some funds and getting it out there for the people who are affected by these mighty rivers in our country.
0: There are some beautiful harmonies on this song. Who are they by?
1: So the harmonies on this here are Amy Peterson and Logan McKillop is another local Manitoba artist who's a great friend of mine and a touring companion. And he's got a record he's working on right now with Scott Nolan in town. And Amy Peterson and Logan McKillop and myself.
0: Let's play that just now. This is The Mighty River from Kevin Roy from the wonderful 2016 album Heartworn Highways. And you're listening to Folk Roots Radio. And I'm Jan Hall.

0: That's Kevin Roy with The Mighty River from the album Heart One Highways. Kevin Roy is our special guest on Folk Roots Radio today. He's on tour in Ontario this spring. Tell us a little bit about your live shows.
1: Yeah, so this spring here in the next month, I'm heading out to east. I don't make it east as much as I go west, so I'm really excited to head that direction. And yeah, we're picking up and we're going as far as Toronto. But this tour here is going to be my Manitoba shows up at the five-piece band. But then once we head east out in Ontario, I'm taking a guy named Brendan Thorvaldsen, who's really a musical Swiss Army knife. He plays fiddle and mandolin and pedal steel and you know, anything that's got strings, really. He plays basically whatever will fit in my Mazda 3. We'll bring with us, and he's also a harmony singer too. So. Yeah, my live show that I'm bringing out will be a duo and really focused on the songs, the harmonies, and the strings, the pedal steel, and the accompaniment as well. So I'm really thrilled to have Brenton filling the role of, you know, about five musicians in one, and he's been doing a terrific job.
0: Well, it sounds like it's a great live show. Obviously, you're out promoting this album. I just wonder what the future brings. What are you already thinking about what you're going to be doing next?
1: Yeah, you know what, in this industry, you've always got to think ahead and what the future's going to hold, and, you know, be months ahead of yourself and sometimes even years ahead of yourself. And I used to be a school teacher. I taught woodworking, art, and cooking for middle school students, and I've actually found myself doing maybe a little, I still substitute teach and stuff on the side when I'm in Winnipeg, and you know, still feel like I'm using my degree. And this spring and this year, when I've been home, I've been doing a little more teaching than I maybe would like to be doing. So this summer, I'm really looking to reconnect with my music, and I'm hoping, I don't know, maybe even to just get rid of my phone and my computer for a few months and you know, write some music. And I love fishing. I love the outdoors, and, you know, maybe get out there a little bit and really start thinking about how my next one's going to come together. And my plan, I guess, would be to start getting into the studio, you know, in the next, in the fall or maybe in the winter of this coming year, and get a new album out next year.
0: Well, that sounds great. If people want to learn more about your music, how can they do that?
1: Well, kevinroymusic.com is that's my home on the web, and it has all my links there to, I'm on Facebook and Instagram, YouTube, and all that stuff. All the links for that is all at Kevin Roy Music is the tag on that, or the splash on that.
0: That's wonderful. I'd like to finish with another song from the album, and I actually want to play one of the band tracks, and it's the first track on the album. It's a great song. It's entitled Same Old Sky, and I think this is kind of one of those Blue Rodeo tracks you were talking about. Tell us a little bit about this one.
1: Yeah, you know, Same Old Sky is actually one that that's probably the oldest song of all the songs that are featured on this album. And it was, you know, it was written, I don't know, it must be at least about six years ago or so. And I wrote it when I was playing with a band at the time, and very inspired by, you know, like you said, by Jim Cuddy and Greg Keeler and the Blue Rodeo sound. And it was a song I actually shelved for quite a while because I turned to an acoustic band, and that's how I did the Taller Than the Trees album. So this song sat on a shelf for quite a while. And when I started working with Lloyd, we were looking through the songs I'd been working on, and I started pulling up some old songs. And that was one that came out. And when we sat down with the band with that song and played it, it was immediately, it really rose to the, you know, the top choices for what we're going to go on this collection.
0: Well, it's a great song and certainly a perfect way to finish. I wanted to thank you for spending the time to talk to us today.
1: Yeah, thank you very much for having me. It's my pleasure.
0: This is Kevin Roy with The Same Old Sky from the album Heartworn Highways. And remember, he's on tour in Ontario this spring. 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

This room are no regrets, no sins to confess. We got no first stone to throw. We got no space for a second guess, no skeletons to redress. There's just you and I in the clouds, overdue.

without denials. No poison arrows sent to cut you down. 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Good intentions misdirected.

That's singer-songwriter Merlin Snyder from California with a song entitled Sea of Forgetfulness. And that features Red Moon Road's Sheila Ratai on harmony vocals. And that song's from Merlin's latest album, One Light, Many Windows. Great album again, and we'll definitely play something more in a future show. Before that, a new album, New Jersey's Loretta Hagen with the song Now That I'm Able from her new album, Lucky Stars. It's a very nicely produced recording featuring 11 thoughtful songs from Loretta that are beautifully sung and have a lovely accompaniment. We'll play something from that on a future show too. We also heard from Ian Story with the live version of Tony Quarrington's When Towns Sang 'Em Down. And that's from a wonderful new tribute album, The Songs of Tony Quarrington, that captures a wonderful evening in Toronto in August of 2016 and features 16 different artists, including John Brooks, Wendell Ferguson, and many more, who came together with a great house band to sing some of Tony's finest songs. We'll definitely dip back into that one on a future episode. Lots of great music out there at the moment. And that's all we have time for on this episode. We'll leave you with Todd Adelman and his Country Mile with a song entitled Coming Home from Todd's latest album, Time Will Tell. 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
1: 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Sarah, Sarah, the moon is shining bright. 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

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The old woman thought she'd kill me, and I let her think so too. As I lay there moaning on the floor, I scarce know what to do. At last she says, "He's alive or dead, my girl, I'll let him wed." Then up I jumps, says, "Thanks, my love," and to my girl I said,

That's it for another shift. She's leaving work. Someone says, we're going for some food. Want to come? No thanks, she says. There's somewhere I need to go. Then she also goes for some food. At a food bank. 1 in 5 Canadian food bank visitors is working. Yet a job is still not enough. Visit the food bank near you to help and be helped.

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I'm Sheila Rogers, and I'm actually in Bombay celebrating community radio at 95.9 and 98.1. Well, they say.

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